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That's right. Because we need this. I need this. Every week. Thursday ritual. Yours truly.

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0: 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I'm your host,

all these records came from Tim Hazlett. Rest in peace, Tim. We heard Velvet Seduction from Aphrodite, 1995, followed by The Force is Electric, Ed Rush, followed by The Knowledge by Toasty, 2004, Hot Flush. We also heard J Magic, Arabian Nights. Don't even have to look at that one. That's right, we heard

So blessed right now to be in here. That's right. So good to be here in the studio. Community Radio. This is 99.3 FM WBTV LP Burlington, Vermont. That's low power FM streaming radio. That's right. The magic of analog radio. I'm out here right now with these records going way back. A lot of these records from the collection of Tim Hazlett. Shout out to Tim. Tim Hazlett was a multifaceted and righteous force of nature, journalist, DJ, scholar, vinyl obsession, and social activist were some of the monikers one might use to describe him frequently on the same day or even in the same conversation.

Shout out to Wantlist Records for hooking me up with some of Tim's records. Appreciate the boys out there. Chopping it up live. Original Bad Boy in here, DJ Fresh Press. Every Thursday night. Live in musical history. Bringing the ancestors out. Jungle music. Powerful connection. Shout out to all the Vermont junglists out there. Maine, I see ya. Let's get it. Yo, I heard there's a jungle show Saturday night. Monkey House. What about that? Sparkomatic. Shout out to Sparkomatic crew. Listening to Maintain from DJ

flip side of Aphrodite Bomber. Wow, what a killer. Real belter. Hydroponic sound system. Travelers, DJ Spooky remix. I've been here for another hour. Friends and lovers far and wide. It's now more than ever. We need this community media. I don't think I have to spell it out for you what is on the line. 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You know, there's so much to be learned at the Media Factory. I'm in here learning how to use cameras. I mean, you could make a TV show. I might make a TV show, you know? There's really no limit. 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
1: On time.
0: Day as married night, some, mankind has to unite. 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

0: 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Chilling, working hard to make a few shillings.
1: Hey, son boy,
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Well, greetings and salutations, ladies and gentlemen, boys and girls, pets of all ages. Welcome to the fray. Music Gumbo on the air. Andy Goldfinger, your music consigliere at the wheel and taking control. As always, broadcasting live from the Flying Eye Studios, high atop the 15th floor of the Farva building in beautiful downtown Veneta. And I think we're going to get a little break in the heat today. I think it's only going to be 90. Now, me being from SoCal, I welcome and relish the extreme heat. It's just been these last couple of days have been great for me. If you're new to the program, welcome to the fray. We love to play new music. We like old music, everything in between. There are no musical boundaries. It is prescription-free radio. And today the new music's going to come to us from Mike Campbell and the Dirty Knobs. Their fourth album is now out. Bridget Purdy has released her long-awaited album, and she'll be playing at our Alcove stage on Saturday at the Oregon Country Fair. And then new music from Kebmo also today. And from the pantry, we got the likes of Mary Clayton, David Byrne, Ben Harper, Oza Motley, Devin Gilfillian, Brittany Howard, and then a host of birthdays as well. We're going to begin today with that very thing.

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1: I can't resist. 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James Smith of the Stylistics, born in 1950. Here's one of them from 1907, of them from 1972. It's Music Gumbo.

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I thought it was just a little rocket from Harlem declaring war.

0: That's David Byrne from his new album, Who Is the Sky? That's She Explains Things to Me. That if you haven't listened to that album, I highly encourage you to do so. He is a funny dude. Norah Jones with Flipside, Root Boy Slim and the Sex Change Band with Spaceship Boogie, and the Stylistics starting things off. The birth of vocalist James Smith occurred in 1950, and we heard I'm Stone in Love with You on Music Gumbo.
1: In just a moment, we will return, but first...
0: Oh, and the time continuum is speeding up. All right, we got another one for you. Let's do this one. It's the OJ's Edward LeVert, born in 1942. I got some OJ's. It's Music Gumbo.

That's Johnny Rivers here on Music Gumbo. 6 days on the road. Heard Mary Clayton with Forget It. I got it. Sharon Jones and the Dap Kings, Longer and Stronger. And the OJs started things off with Used to Be My Gal and Ed LaVert. Born in 1942, he was. All right, what do you say we do a new one? Bridget Purdy is going to be at the Alcove stage on Saturday at the Oregon Country Fair. Her new album is called Mother of the Crossroads. This is Losing Time for Love on Music Gumbo.

just can't take you. I'm just trying to tell you, simple as this, like, there ain't nothing in Chicago that a market woman can do.

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0: Music Gumbo. Some Bonnie Raitt doing the Crooked Crown from the Souls Alike album. Isaac Hayes before that going to Chicago Blues. David Lindley and Wally Ingram with Way Manado. And, oh no, sorry, Way Manalo. Way Manalo. And Bridget Purdy, brand new music, starting things off, Losing Time for Love from Mother of the Crossroads. And she'll be at the Alcove stage at the Oregon Country Fair on Saturday.
1: Well, that's it. You can stick a fork in me for this installment of Music Gumbo. I am done. My name is Andy Goldfinger. It has been my distinct pleasure to serve you here on Music Gumbo today. 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

Is it right I'll walk? 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I got it on my phone, I got it on Google Maps, I'll keep on walking.

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have. 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And it's these late nights and this freeway flying always makes me sing. 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

person right next to you. The person next to you is the coolest person at their job. They always get everyone a very thoughtful birthday present. They always say good morning in the morning, but not in a weird way, in a caring way that almost everyone can appreciate. They're the most admired person, but not in a better than everyone type of way, in a being a good person type of way. 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
1: Morning, all. I'd like to tell you about when I was a young boy. Must have been 3 or 4 months old at the time. I didn't really know what I wanted, and if I did, I wouldn't have been able to tell anybody because all I could do was gurgle. So I sat there in my high chair, thinking one day, looking at me tray and thinking, what I'd give for a meal on there. So I started looking around to see what I could have. I was rubbing my eggy soldier in my head, trying to think. And then I looked in the corner, and there's a little bread bin with its mouth open, just staring at me like. And then I looked in and I saw bread. I thought, oh yeah, I'll have toast. A little piece of toast. Well, then I started getting older. I hated this, I hated that. Expensive steak was ludicrous and cafes couldn't cater for the finer things in life. The upper crust was not for me. I could tell that. So I'd go back home, switch the kitchen light on, put the grill on, slip a slice under and have toast. A little piece of toast. Because there's so much to choose from. There's brown bread, white bread, all sorts of wholemeal bread. It comes in funny packages with writing on the side. But it doesn't matter which one you have, because when you cut the crust off, have it with marmalade or butter, cheese, tomatoes, beans, banana, or chocolate. If it's strange, it doesn't really matter. Oh no, it all goes with toast. Just toast. I'm going to think about it some. That's toast. Yeah, just toast.

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And then I bump into a mother with a baby in a basket, and she says, "Oh, look, you start him off again. I'll come down with a little bit of peace and quiet to get some bread to go home to make toast. Just toast. I like toast." 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

0: toast. 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It's no good.
1: Hey, listen, I'm getting a bit brand off staying in here.
0: Me too.
1: Should we go and have some toast?
0: It's a good idea.
1: Why not?
0: Okay.
1: I've got the grill on.
0: Got any brown bread?
1: Yeah.
0: I've got wholemeal bread.
1: Toast. Wheatmeal bread.
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1: All sorts of toast.
0: Let's go.
1: It's over here, don't worry about it. 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

American brother, dull-eyed and empty-faced. Races Sundays in Jersey in a Chevy stock Super 8. He rides her low on the hip, on the side he's got bound for glory. His

see. You got the right time. You're gonna move all night. Where's the show? I need to know. I miss rock and roll. You're gonna sell out.

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1: What's he building in there? What the hell is he building in there? He has subscriptions to those magazines. He never waves when he goes by. He's hiding something from the rest of us. He's all to himself. I think I know why. He took down the tire swing from the pepper tree. He has no children of his own, you see. He has no dog. He has no friends, and his lawn is dying. What about all those packages he sends? What's he building in there? With that hook light on the stairs, what's he building in there? I'll tell you one thing, he's not building a playhouse for the children. What's he building in there? And what's that sound from underneath the door? He's pounding nails into a hardwood floor. And I swear to God, I heard someone moaning low. And I keep seeing the blue light of a TV show. He has a router and a table saw. And you won't believe what Mr. Stitches saw. There's poison underneath the sink, of course. But there's also enough formaldehyde to choke a horse. What's he building in there? What the hell is he building in there? I heard he has an ex-wife in some place called Mayor's Income, Tennessee. And he used to have a consulting business in Indonesia. But what's he building in there? He has no friends, but he gets a lot of mail. I'll bet he spent a little time in jail. I heard he was up on the roof last night signaling with a flashlight. And what's that tune he's always whistling? What's he building in there? What's he building in there? We have a right to know.

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0: little out-of-the-way place. And they smiled at each other as he walked through the door. 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

0: From New York, this is Democracy Now!
1: But most importantly, addressing this crisis of election security demands that Congress must pass the Save America Act. How easy is that to do unless you want to cheat?
0: In a primetime address, President Trump calls on Congress again to overhaul U.S. elections by passing a law that could disenfranchise millions of eligible voters. Trump's call came after he accused China of election meddling. Critics are accusing him of spreading lies about the U.S. election system ahead of the midterms. Then Secretary of State Marco Rubio and White House advisor Stephen Miller are pushing for a global crackdown on leftist organizations.
2: This is a fatal cancer to civilization. And the greatest risk that we have is that our institutions have grown too soft and too cowardly to be able to defend themselves against a mortal threat.
0: Plus, we go to Houston, Texas, where hundreds gathered Thursday for a public viewing of the body of Lorenzo Salgado Araujo, the Mexican father shot and killed by an ICE agent last week. And we look at calls to boycott Christopher Nolan's blockbuster new film, The Odyssey, because part of it was filmed in Western Sahara, land occupied by Morocco for the past half century. We'll speak with a Sahrawi filmmaker. All that and more coming up. Welcome to Democracy Now!, democracynow.org, the War and Peace Report. I'm Amy Goodman. Iran's government says at least eight people were killed as the U.S. carried out a sixth straight day of attacks. Targets included a railway station, six bridges, and other civilian infrastructure. Iran's energy ministry is calling on citizens to reduce their electricity use after Iran's energy grid came under attack despite sweltering summer heat with temperatures well into triple digits. In another bombing, the U.S. struck near a children's cancer hospital in the southwestern city of Ahvaz. The attack sparked the panicked evacuation of more than 200 people, including young patients undergoing chemotherapy. In response, Iran claimed a 13th wave of retaliatory strikes against U.S. bases. Missile and drone attacks were reported in Bahrain, Jordan, Kuwait, Oman, Syria, and Qatar, where officials say a child was injured by falling missile debris. Here in the United States, dense smoke from Canadian wildfires brought air quality alerts to people in more than 20 states in the Northeast and Upper Midwest Thursday, with more smoke in the forecast this weekend. The air quality index in Toledo, Ohio, climbed to over 600. That compares to a good air quality score of 50 or less. In Detroit, Michigan, it topped 720, more than double what's needed to trigger a hazardous air alert. Here in New York, Mayor Zoran Mamdani spoke as readings topped 250, a level he said poses a health risk for everyone, regardless of their health status.
3: Whether we're speaking about the heat, whether we're speaking about the air quality, or whether we're even speaking about the levels of rainwater and flooding in our city, I am concerned. And I'm concerned because what we see is that the climate crisis exacerbates so much of what our city is facing.
0: Meanwhile, in Texas, at least two people died as dangerous flooding swept through the central part of the state, the same area where more than 130 people, including 25 children at a Christian girls' summer camp, died in flash floods last summer. President Trump used a primetime address Thursday to accuse China of interfering in the 2020 election, despite a U.S. intelligence assessment finding no evidence to support his claim. A Chinese foreign ministry spokesperson said Trump's accusations were, quote, totally fabricated and a malicious smear, unquote. President Trump also urged Republicans in Congress to pass the Save America Act, which requires IDs at the polls and proof of citizenship during voter registration.
1: Tonight, I'm announcing the immediate declassification and release of critical intelligence, revealing shocking vulnerabilities in our election infrastructure. This evidence shows that the election system we have dangerously exposes and really exposes like levels never thought possible to hacking, exploitation, and foreign interference.
0: Federal investigators have found President Trump's longtime teleprompter operator, Gabriel Perez, made more than $100,000 by betting on Trump's speeches. He allegedly used the prediction market Kalshi to place the bets. The company alerted the Commodity Futures Trading Commission to Perez's suspicious activity on its mentions market, where users can bet on whether specific words or phrases are uttered during public remarks. White House Press Secretary Karoline Leavitt was questioned Thursday about the scandal.
4: Obviously, I'm aware of the report. The president is, too. I spoke with him about it. He believes it's deeply unfortunate and, frankly, a disgrace.
0: This comes as President Trump's company, Truth Social, announced plans to charge for special high-speed access to Trump's social media posts, including statements on national security and financial topics. In response, Connecticut Senator Richard Blumenthal wrote, quote, "The president's social media posts covering war and peace and government regulations move markets. Truth Social selling preferential access is yet another example of flagrant corruption, trading access to the White House for Trump's self-enrichment," Blumenthal said. Meanwhile, a senior Iranian official told DropSite News Iran had informed Vice President J.D. Vance that Trump's son-in-law, Jared Kushner, and his Middle East envoy, Steve Witkoff, were more interested in exploiting insider knowledge of the ceasefire negotiations to potentially profit than they were in reaching a deal. Iran provided DropSite written documentation of evidence that Kushner and Witkoff were using diplomatic developments to manipulate financial markets. The White House flatly denied the allegations. In Maine, the ICE agent who fatally shot Joan Sebastian Duran Guerrero during a traffic stop in Biddeford Monday has been identified as David Brulette, a former police officer and U.S. Army veteran. His ex-wife, Ashley, told the Portland Press-Herald he called her and admitted he was the officer behind Monday's shooting. Ashley Brulette described abusive behavior both during and after her marriage to David Brulette. She said she wanted to speak out publicly because she'd previously reported concerns about her husband's mental health to his superiors in the military. Separately, the Associated Press reports several of David Brulette's close relatives say he struggled with serious mental health issues since early childhood and never should have been given access to a badge and a gun. Speaking anonymously, one relative said, quote, "Afghanistan destroyed him, trained him to be a killing monster, a machine. They took someone who was extremely mentally ill and turned him into a killing machine," the relative said. On Thursday, the widow of Joan Sebastian Duran Guerrero spoke publicly for the first time since her husband was killed as he set off for work Monday morning. Carolina Rojas Alvarez said the loss of her husband has been devastating for their three-year-old daughter.
5: The day before, he took her to the park, and they had a wonderful time. That Monday afternoon was supposed to be her day with her dad, but he never came home. And now my daughter is asking about her father, and I don't have the strength to tell her that he's not coming, that she can't hug him anymore, or say, "Daddy, I love you."
0: In Nevada, rights groups are demanding an investigation into the violent attempted arrest of an elderly man by plainclothes ICE agents at the Las Vegas International Airport. Video of Monday's incident shows two people in plainclothes, one masked, the other hooded, pushing a man to the floor and handcuffing him as he cries out for help. One of the agents then tries to swat away an observer's camera as he approaches.
6: What's going on?
7: What's going on?
6: We can still have the right to know what's going on.
7: Everyone back up.
6: Are you okay?
0: Responding to the video, Nevada Democratic Senator Jackie Rosen called for ICE to follow the same guardrails as other law enforcement agencies. She wrote, quote, "Plain clothes, no uniforms, no body cameras, no identification," unquote. The White House's so-called border czar, Tom Homan, has issued a warning to Democrats who are critical of ICE, its mass deportation campaign, or its violent encounters with the public. Shut your mouth or the, quote-unquote, bloodshed will continue. Homan issued the threat during an appearance Wednesday on Fox News.
8: I said if the hateful rhetoric didn't stop, there will be bloodshed. And I'm saying it right now. There's still going to be more bloodshed unless they shut their mouth and let ICE enforce the laws that they enacted.
0: The Trump administration moved to tighten visa rules for foreign students, journalists, and cultural exchange visitors. Student and cultural exchange visas would be limited to 4 years. Visas for journalists, which previously lasted for years, would now last up to 240 days. In the case of Chinese nationals, journalist visas would last up to 90 days. And Denise Oliver Velez, longtime activist, organizer, and educator, has died at the age of 78. She was a central figure in the civil rights movements of the 60s and 70s, was the first woman elected to the Young Lords Central Committee, a radical Puerto Rican civil and human rights organization. She was also a member of the Black Panther Party and later became the first black female program director in public radio and taught at SUNY New Paltz. This is Denise Oliver Velez describing the legacy of the Young Lords during a 2019 appearance on Democracy Now!
9: I think that what is so revolutionary about the Young Lords was we created a bridge. We broke down a lot of barriers between groups that were dealing with their individual communities. And that's also has a lot to do with when you talk about Spanish Harlem, El Barrio, you had about a third of the population in El Barrio was African-American. And you also had marriages between black Americans and Puerto Ricans. So we had people in the Lords who identified as both.
0: And those are some of the headlines. This is Democracy Now!, democracynow.org, the War and Peace Report. I'm Amy Goodman in New York with Democracy Now!'s Juan Gonzalez in Chicago. Juan, our deepest condolences on the death of Denise Oliver. The two of you were both in the Young Lords. You helped to found the Young Lords here in New York.
10: Yes, Amy, thanks. Well, it's impossible really to overstate the impact that Denise had, not only in her early years as a

0: of economic development. She helped develop many of our Serve the People programs and helped to shape and write some of the key literature we produced back then. She played a pivotal role in the design and production of our newspaper, Pa'lante, and our weekly radio program on WBAI. And she was a co-founder with Iris Morales of the Women's Caucus that battled against the oppression of women, both in the broader society, within the movement itself. And of course, she joined the Panthers in 71 following the disastrous split in that organization between the Huey Newton and Bobby Seale wings and the Eldridge and Kathleen Cleaver wings. And for a while, she lived in Algeria and other parts of Africa with Eldridge and Kathleen. But Denise was never afraid to speak her mind, to challenge authority and to tell her comrades what they needed to hear, not what they wanted to hear. And she always did it with love and kindness. And that was instilled in her by her parents. Most people don't know that both of her parents were really activists and traveled in left-wing circles in the 1940s. Her mother, Marjorie Roberts Oliver, was from Philadelphia. Her father, George Bodine Oliver from Chicago. They both met at Western Virginia State College. Her father was a Tuskegee Airman and a tremendous athlete and a tennis player. And after the war, they moved to New York City so he could pursue an acting career. And there he met many prominent African American activists of that day, of the day, Paul Robeson, and he got his first major break with the great Puerto Rican actor Jose Ferrer, who cast him in Lillian Smith's Broadway show *Strange Fruit*, and then in *Cyrano de Bergerac*. But with so few roles for African Americans, her father ended up becoming a professor of dramatic literature, and Denise really got to know many of the giants of the African American community of those days. She was in college at Howard University with Rap Brown. She brought Fannie Lou Hamer to speak at Howard, whether it was Amiri Baraka, Sonia Sanchez, all the giants of 20th century African American legacy, all knew Denise. And yet she did her most important and I guess most lasting work in the Young Lords, advocating for the Puerto Rican community. And she was also for 20 years a contributing editor to the Daily Kos. And I just want to read the Daily Kos did a great memorial for her yesterday. And the editor said this: "For literal decades, every difficult decision about the direction of Daily Kos has included the same question: what is Denise going to think about this? Denise has been the voice in the back of my mind, advising me, guiding me, oftentimes scolding me. If I was going to ignore what I knew Denise would tell me, I had better have a damn good reason." So Denise, we're all going to miss her. We're all better for having known her. And the legacy she left behind is immeasurable.
1: Again, our deepest condolences. And for our audience around the world, you can see our full interview with Denise Oliver Velez at democracynow.org. Yes, this is Democracy Now! When we come back, the president's primetime address. Stay with us.

0: Sensacion by Helado Negro and Reina Tropical. Today, their new album is released, their first collaboration, Helado Tropical. It was a pleasure to spend the morning with them yesterday. Soon at our website, democracynow.org, you'll be able to see their performances as well as the interview. This is Democracy Now!, democracynow.org. I'm Amy Goodman with Juan Gonzalez. President Trump used a primetime address Thursday night to accuse China of interfering with the 2020 election, despite a U.S. intelligence assessment finding no evidence to support his claim. A Chinese foreign ministry spokesperson said Trump's accusations were, quote, totally fabricated and a malicious smear, unquote. During the speech, Trump announced he was declassifying documents that show what he called shocking vulnerabilities on our election infrastructure. But Trump offered no evidence that China or any other nation had directly interfered with the recent elections, including in 2020, when President Trump lost to Joe Biden. This is part of what Trump said last night.
1: Put together, these disclosures reveal an election system so broken and so vulnerable that no one can possibly defend it. It is not defensible. Hundreds of millions of U.S. voter files are in the hands of foreign governments. Our machines and ballot counting systems are exposed to hacking and manipulation and corruption. China and other countries have been trying to meddle in our elections. Evidence of fraud has been buried. Hundreds of thousands of non-citizens and dead people are listed and active on the voter rolls. And yet we still have elections with no voter ID, no proof of citizenship, and tens of millions of ballots floating aimlessly through the mail.
0: After the speech, all 24 Democratic governors in the United States issued a joint statement saying, quote, it's deeply alarming President Trump continues to try to undermine free and fair elections. No amount of lies and conspiracy theories can change the fact that our country's elections have repeatedly been proven to be safe and secure. These attacks are intended to intimidate and silence voters, the governors wrote. President Trump ended his speech by urging lawmakers to pass the Save America Act.
1: But most importantly, addressing this crisis of election security demands that Congress must pass the Save America Act. How easy is that to do unless you want to cheat? The only reason you wouldn't do it is you want to cheat because your policies are so bad and your candidates are so pathetic that you can't get away or can't get elected any other way.
0: Voting rights activists have warned the Save America Act could disenfranchise millions of eligible voters. We're joined now by Ari Berman, the national voting rights correspondent for Mother Jones, author of the book Minority Rule, The Right-Wing Attack on the Will of the People and the Fight to Resist It. Ari, what were your takeaways from last night's primetime address? Fascinatingly, a number of news outlets did not run it live or pulled away from it to counter what they said were President Trump's lies, that they weren't just going to give him a platform for them.
2: Hi, Amy. Well, thank you for having me back on the show. It's an honor to be on twice in one week. But I have to say that Trump's speech was shockingly weak. It had no new evidence, despite him claiming that there would be really big news. No new evidence about the 2020 election. No evidence that votes were tampered in some kind of way, that election equipment was accessed in some kind of way. The classified documents did not show what Trump claimed they purported to show. And so really, if Trump was trying to build another case, because he's been making this argument for 6 years, but was trying to build a smoking gun case that the 2020 election was stolen, he failed miserably. That said, I am still very concerned that this speech is intended to lay the groundwork for the administration to interfere in the midterms, and that his speech is going to ratchet up pressure to interfere in the midterms. And he's going to point to all the things he's done, all the intelligence he's declassified, and say, now I have evidence, even though he doesn't have the evidence, but he's going to claim he has the evidence to do things like attempt to see seize voting machines, stop mail voting, require proof of citizenship to register to vote. And so even though the speech itself was very underwhelming, the threats to fair elections remain, and if anything, have gotten more dire in the wake of the speech.
3: Aria, I'm wondering if you could comment on two things. One, this whole issue of this president talking about interference in elections when he's directly tried to influence or interfere elections in recently in Argentina, in Colombia, in Honduras, actually threatening voters in those countries if they didn't vote for what the United States would do if they didn't vote for his candidate. And also this whole issue of dead people. He keeps raising dead people voting. Well, anybody who knows anything about elections knows the last thing a family thinks about when a loved one dies is removing them from the voter rolls. So it usually will take about 2 years or more for any state to actually purge people who have passed away from their voter rolls. He doesn't talk about dead people voting. He talks about the dead people being on the rolls. Wondering your thoughts.
2: Yeah, Juan, those are all really good points. I want to make a few comments in response to them. Number one, if anyone has benefited from foreign interference in U.S. elections, it's been Donald Trump. He benefited from Russian interference in the 2016 election. He benefited from Russian interference in the 2020 election. He totally ignored the evidence of that. So to the extent that there was interference in elections, it was Russia helping Trump. Secondly, America is the last country in the world that should talk about foreign election interference, given what America has done all across the world for so many decades, overturning elections, and in particular, what Trump has done to overturn elections, to just oust leaders altogether, to invade countries unprovoked. I mean, it's the height of hypocrisy for him to say we're concerned about foreign election meddling, given that the U.S. under Trump is the one that's doing all the foreign election meddling. And then to your last point, yes, there may be some dead people that are still on the voter rolls because they have not been removed. There may be some small number of non-citizens who are on the voter rolls accidentally. That does not mean they are voting in American elections. There is no evidence dead people are voting in elections. There is very, very little evidence that non-citizens are voting in American elections. I'll just give you one example. Trump claimed in his speech 278,000 non-citizens were registered to vote. It turned out that number was actually 10,000 when they released the data. That number is likely wildly inflated because of false positives and inaccuracies in DHS databases. So we know American elections are secure because the results are audited extensively at the state level. They're reviewed at the federal level. The 2020 election was reviewed and found to be the most secure in American history. Trump keeps talking about the 2020 election, A, because he's a petty narcissist who can't get over his defeat, but B, because he wants to create the predicate to interfere in the midterms. And I believe that's what this speech was ultimately all about.
0: Let's go to Trump threatening NBC and ABC for not fully airing the speech.
1: In a rare move, NBC and ABC fake news have both said that they would not cover this speech. They knew what it was about because of the fact that they don't like the topic, because they know how corrupt our system is and they don't want to reveal it. They and others in the media are part of a plot. They want to continue this fraud for whatever reason. They want to keep it going. They want to protect the radical left. They can't have a great country, and that's true. You can't have a great country without free and fair elections. Fraud like this should mean a revocation of their licenses. They use our public multi-billion-dollar in value airways for absolutely no money. They pay nothing.
0: So that was President Trump last night threatening the licenses once again, this time of NBC and ABC. The significance of this, and also he keeps talking about the voter rolls being for sale and foreign countries taking them, though the documents he declassified do not reveal this. But the fact is voting rolls are for sale. Is that right, Ari? People have access to them.
2: Yeah, Amy. So first, I'll just talk about the media. I mean, it's chilling that Trump threatened the broadcast licenses of networks that did not show this speech. However, it was heartening that so many networks chose not to show this speech. Trump has tried to intimidate the media in so many different ways, and it felt like finally some elements of the corporate-funded media have said, we've had enough. We've had enough of Trump. We've had enough of Trump's lies. And obviously, that's going to drive Trump crazy, but it was ultimately good for democracy that they didn't show his speech. In terms of the voter rolls, yes, you can purchase publicly available information. Candidates can purchase it. Other entities can purchase it. That is different than saying that foreign countries hacked into voter rolls or somehow manipulated election systems. That's what Trump wanted you to believe. He wanted you to believe that China somehow accessed illegally election systems, somehow changed votes or did something else to manipulate the outcome. That's not true, and that would be very, very difficult to do in our system. There are some vulnerabilities that remain in American elections. Ironically, Trump has made those worse. He's gutted the cybersecurity agencies. He's disbanded task forces aimed at stopping foreign election interference. He has put cronies and political hacks in charge of things like the FBI and DHS and the DOJ. And so if Trump was really serious about stopping foreign election interference, which he isn't, he would not have gutted all the protections against that.
3: And Ari, briefly, if you could respond to your reaction to the testimony of Todd Blanche before Congress over his confirmation as Attorney General.
2: Well, I would just say in general, it was really shocking to me that Blanche described himself as still as Trump's lawyer when he's supposed to be head of the Department of Justice. I would also argue it was extremely concerning to hear Jay Clayton, when he was the nominee to be Director of National Intelligence, refusing to say that Joe Biden won the election. I mean, this is such a basic question that Biden won the 2020 election. The fact that you still have even the quote unquote reasonable Trump people refusing to say that Biden won the election just shows how far down the rabbit hole we've gone and how much the election deniers have taken over every aspect of the federal government in Trump's second term.
0: Ari Berman, thanks so much for being with us. National voting rights correspondent for Mother Jones, author of Minority Rule, The Right-Wing Attack on the Will of the People and the Fight to Resist It. This is Democracy Now!, democracynow.org. I'm Amy Goodman with Juan Gonzalez. Just within the same hours as President Trump giving his address, in Houston, Texas, hundreds of community members gathered Thursday evening for a public viewing of Lorenzo Salgado Araujo, the 52-year-old Mexican father of three U.S. citizens shot and killed by an ICE agent on July 7th. Members of the public lined up outside the chapel at Farris Park, Lawndale Funeral Home in Houston's predominantly Latino East End district, before making their way inside, where the body of Lorenzo Salgado Araujo was laid in an open casket, his sons standing by their father's casket for hours greeting mourners who wore different shades of blue at the family's request, many of them in tears. A mariachi band wearing all black stood by the casket, filling the room with music. Photos and videos of some of the family's most joyful moments were projected in the background. Several altars also adorned the chapel. One table held Salgado Araujo's construction tools, including two of his white hard hats, while another displayed two of his Mexico soccer jerseys. Democracy Now!'s Maria Inez Taracena spoke to some of the people who attended. She was outside the funeral home because recording was not permitted inside.
4: My name is Cesar Espinosa, and I am the executive director of Fiel. The feeling inside is it paints a picture of a man who loved his family, who loved his kids, who loved life. And his life should have never been taken away on that fateful Tuesday morning, July 7th, 3 days after our Independence Day, on the streets of Magnolia Park. He should still be alive today at this time right now. He should be having dinner at home. He should have been listening to his music, getting ready for the next workday, which he would have done, regardless. I think it's the feeling, and there's one of somberness, but it's also a very peaceful kind of, you know, atmosphere. There's a lot of people wearing blue, which apparently was his favorite color. There's jerseys, there's pictures, family pictures, shrines, things that the people have brought for the family. They're giving away these little soccer balls, because just a few days before he was killed on our streets, he was watching the World Cup, and according to his sons, up until the moment where he died, he was still upset that Mexico had lost. Looking back at history, it brought back memories of Emmett Till, when his mom also let the community grieve with them, and she wanted to show the world what they had done to her son. And I think today, this family also wanted to show the world what they had done to their father.
5: Ruby Powers, you are the attorney for Victor Salgado, Lorenzo Salgado Araujo's younger brother, who witnessed the fatal shooting. We were just at the public viewing with the family, with community members. Earlier today, you were visiting Victor in an ICE jail here in Texas, about an hour from Houston.
6: You know, I went there to work on our paperwork, but also to check in with him, because it had been a few days, and wanting to make sure he was doing well. But yes, to see him and know that he's wanting to be here, but he's only here in spirit at the moment. Earlier in the week, we requested that Victor be able to come to his brother's visitation to pay his last respects, and we heard that ICE granted that request. We weren't given the when or where or the details, but we're hoping that it happens soon. And so, you know, he was looking forward to that. But I know that it's harder for him, because even if he is allowed, it'll be a very brief encounter, and he won't be able to interact with a lot of his family.
5: And also, if he's allowed to come to the public viewing, it'll be with the presence of law enforcement, of ICE agents.
6: Well, my understanding is that if and when it happens, it'll be very private. And so, but yes, there's definitely conditions on that visit. But having practiced for 18 years, I've never heard of someone being released for a situation like this, but this is a very unique situation. But you're right, you know, it's challenging, but I think that he'd rather be here, even if it's with those conditions, than not having the chance.
7: Hi, my name is Hai Bui. I'm the founder of We the People Organize. When I walked in, it's the families are on both sides, full, amazing, big family. And of course, they told me, yeah, go to the fund to give respect. And I, as a Buddhist, I pray for his, good wishes, and be here to help to fight justice for him. And we'll do whatever it takes to stick with this case. Every week, we always pray that this wouldn't happen. To be honest with you, we knew that the numbers, because our city has the highest immigrant, and we just knew that we just prayed it won't happen, and it did happen.
0: That was Hai Bui, Ruby Powers, and Cesar Espinosa, who attended the public viewing of the body of Lorenzo Salgado Araujo in Houston Thursday evening. Special thanks to our team at Democracy Now!, Maria Inez Taracena, Hani Massoud, and Nicole Salazar. After the viewing, Lorenzo's eldest son, Ronaldo, posted a note of thanks on Facebook, saying in part, quote, "Houston is such a wonderful place full of love. My dad made the right choice in choosing this place to spend the rest of his life and raise his family, surrounded by a strong community that supports and watches each other's backs. May my dad, Lorenzo Salgado Araujo, rest in peace. And with y'all's love and support, may his legacy live forever," Ronaldo said. On Wednesday, the Department of Homeland Security said it would reverse plans to halt traffic stops following the shooting deaths of two immigrants by ICE agents in less than a week in Houston and Biddeford, Maine. The U-turn came after President Trump wrote on social media, "We cannot give up one of ICE's most important and effective crime-fighting tools, the traffic stop." Trump added, "It won't happen on my watch." Coming up, Secretary of State Marco Rubio, White House Advisor Stephen Miller are pushing for a global crackdown on leftist organizations. Stay with us.

0: More of Sensacion by Helado Negro and Reina Tropical. Today, their new album is released. It's called Helado Tropical. This is Democracy Now!, democracynow.org. I'm Amy Goodman with Juan Gonzalez. Secretary of State Marco Rubio, White House advisor Stephen Miller are pushing for a global crackdown on leftist organizations. On Thursday, hours before President Trump's primetime address, the State Department hosted an international summit where Miller described the left as, quote, enemies of civilization. This is part of Stephen Miller's speech.
1: Here in the United States, we have taken the necessary and essential action of formally recognizing left-wing violence as a form of political terrorism that is a direct threat to our national security and the survival of our Republican form of government. President Trump issued a directive. In our parlance, it's called a National Security Presidential Memorandum, or NSPM, NSPM 7, to be exact, that directs, for the first time in American history, all of our law enforcement and intelligence agencies to work together to disrupt, identify, defund, debank, arrest and prosecute these political terrorists that are operating in our country. It's very important to understand that left-wing political terrorism seeks as its ultimate end the overthrow of our system and form of government.
0: On Thursday, the State Department announced new visa restrictions targeting what it calls, quote, members of far-left terrorist and other aligned groups. Secretary of State Rubio talked about targeting anti-fascist organizations.
2: The president signed National Security Presidential Memorandum No. 7, outlining a comprehensive strategy to investigate and disrupt Antifa terror networks and their allies. Last November, the State Department designated four violent, far-left extremist groups as foreign terrorist organizations, and there will be more designations soon.
0: We're joined now by two guests, Mike German, former FBI special agent specializing in domestic terrorism and covert operations. His latest book, Policing White Supremacy, The Enemy Within, also author of Disrupt, Discredit, and Divide, How the New FBI Damages Democracy. And we're joined by Ken Klippenstein in Madison, Wisconsin, independent investigative journalist who's been closely following the Trump administration's designation of left-wing activism as terrorism. Ken, let's begin with you. Lay out what happened at the so-called terrorism summit yesterday and what caused you most alarm.
3: Well, it was an extraordinary event because it pulled in representatives of over 65 different countries to discuss the supposed threat of political terrorism. And that's kind of how it was touted to the press in the run-up to the event. But any pretense that this was going to be a neutral look at the threat of different political groups quickly fell by the wayside as they introduced a term which I have never heard before, which is far-left terrorism, or FLT is the acronym they're using to describe this new purported threat. And if you look at the language they've used to describe this event, the White House put out an admirably frank press release yesterday describing the event as prioritizing a counterterrorism approach that treats the political left with the same, quote, ferocity as we have fought traditional jihadi groups in the past. So they're putting left-wing political groups in the United States and abroad on the same footing as groups like al-Qaeda and ISIS.
4: And can the legal basis of being able to, requiring intelligence organizations that are directed abroad to begin to do internal investigations and internal repression within the U.S.?
3: Yeah, so there's actually no domestic terrorism statute, but that doesn't stop the FBI from using that distinction internally for them to predicate and open investigations into these groups and bringing up charges unrelated to that against the individuals. And that's an important distinction worth noting, because I think early on, the press kind of overlooked, a lot of the mainstream press overlooked this story, saying, oh, there's no domestic terrorism statute, nothing can happen. That means you can't be charged for domestic terrorism. That doesn't mean that domestic terrorism can't be used as the predicate for the FBI to go and open up investigations into these groups that they might not be able to open up otherwise. And we saw a great example of that in the sentences that were handed down to the anti-ICE protesters in Texas recently, in Prairieville, Texas. If you look at the sentences, they were extraordinary. It was almost, I'm not exaggerating, half a millennium of federal prison, including 30 years for somebody who wasn't even present at the thing for moving left-wing literature around, which they alleged to be obstruction of justice. So this is very real. This is not just Trump rhetoric that I think it was regarded as early on. This is a policy that they're very serious about pursuing, and they have the legal architecture to do so, particularly because of the global war on terror and the system that created.
4: I'd like to bring in Mike German into the conversation, former FBI special agent, your most recent book, Policing White Supremacy, The Enemy Within. Talk about the historic role of the FBI and other law enforcement agencies in terms of dealing with far-right extremists in this country.
5: Thanks for having me. So it's a bit of a misnomer that there isn't a domestic terrorism statute. There's an entire chapter of the U.S. Criminal Code called terrorism, and it lists 57 federal crimes of terrorism, 52 of which apply to domestic terrorists. As an FBI agent in the 1990s, I investigated neo-Nazi groups engaged in violent and criminal activity. I investigated anti-government militia groups. Nobody suggested we didn't have sufficient laws to address this issue. The laws distinguish, however, international terrorism from domestic terrorism and give investigators greater access to investigative tools and allow investigators to target not just terrorists, not just people who are committing crimes or assisting those committing crimes or committing violent acts, but to attack people two or three degrees separated. And that's what I think this meeting is about, because it's focusing on the designation of left-wing groups as foreign terrorist groups. And that's what will allow them to start targeting civil society in a way that, in the same way that the Bush administration targeted Muslim and Arab civil society in the United States during the global war on terrorism. So basically, the purpose of this meeting is to reframe the discussion around domestic terrorism to imagine that it has these foreign connections that justify the use of these much more aggressive tools to target. Again, you know, people look at the material support for terrorism statute and think that it helps target terrorists, but the purpose of it is to target people who are not terrorists, who are engaging in activities that are not criminal, but the government alleges that they, through a series of arguments, in the end, benefit terrorist groups abroad. And that's what's dangerous, because we saw how those laws were employed in the United States during the global war on terrorism, where Muslim American charities were shut down, where Muslim American civil rights group were denigrated by the FBI director and law enforcement officials, without giving them a forum in which they could defend themselves, without laying actual criminal charges, and basically seizing assets without ever showing evidence of wrongdoing.
0: And, you know, in your book, Mike German, Policing White Supremacy, as you talk about FBI and law enforcement not collecting data around far-right extremist violence, using their resources to target left-wing political organizations, it's intensifying now, but it's been going on, even though the State Department and other governments' own reports say white nationalists are the greatest threats, commit the vast majority of political violence in this country. And the last minute we have, can you predict where this is all going now?
5: I think what we're going to see is a serious escalation of Trump's campaign of retribution against his perceived political enemies. So we've already seen organizations like the Southern Poverty Law Center, which investigates and publishes information about far-right extremists, be charged with criminal offenses. We've seen 15 anti-ICE agent or anti-ICE protesters in Minneapolis charged with very serious terrorism related crimes. And this effort to designate left-wing groups as foreign terrorists, again, using these broad terms like Antifa, will allow them to go after people who are not committing violence, but who are simply engaging in the political process.
0: Mike German, we want to thank you for being with us, former FBI special agent specializing in domestic terrorism and covert operations. His latest book, Policing White Supremacy, The Enemy Within. And Ken Klippenstein, independent investigative journalist based in Madison, Wisconsin. We will link to your Substack newsletter. This is Democracy Now!, democracynow.org. I'm Amy Goodman with Juan Gonzalez. Hollywood's blockbuster adaptation of the ancient Greek poem, The Odyssey, premieres on movie screens around the world today amidst growing calls for a boycott. Human rights campaigners are criticizing director Christopher Nolan over his decision to film a part of the film in Western Sahara, a vast territory in northwestern Africa that Morocco has occupied for the past half century. This is a trailer for The Odyssey. It features scenes that are believed to have been filmed in the Moroccan-occupied Western Sahara.
6: Odysseus. Don't you remember?

0: the trailer, a part of it, for The Odyssey. Sahrawi campaigners and filmmakers are demanding a boycott. Earlier this month, they held a protest during the London premiere of The Odyssey.
1: Free, free Sahara! Free Sahara!
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1: Yeah!
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1: Free Sahara! Free Sahara!
0: For more, we're joined by two guests. Maria Carrion, former Democracy Now! Producer. She lives in Madrid, Spain. She's executive director of FISAHARA, the Sahara International Film Festival. And Abedin Mohamed Hamoudi, filmmaker from Western Sahara, born and raised in the Sahrawi refugee camps in Tindouf, Algeria. He's part of Sahrawi Voice, a collective of Sahrawi filmmakers and journalists. Maria, let's begin with you. If you can talk about how you found out about the making, where part of the film was made, and your efforts to reach out to Christopher Nolan.
4: Yes, we found out exactly 1 year ago. Some activists from Dakhla, which is in southern Western Sahara, alerted us to the fact that Christopher Nolan and his team were in Dakhla, in the White Dune, filming part of the movie. As a result, we asked them to leave. We asked Universal to stop the shoot and Nolan to leave with his team. However, instead of leaving, Nolan, he was first photographed with the Moroccan Minister of Culture, Mehdi Ben Said. Then the Moroccan Minister of Culture went on to say that this shoot was going to be just what Morocco needed in order to promote Dakhla as a filming destination, in addition to it being a tourist destination. Now, this occupying force is practicing cultural genocide against the Sahrawi people, ethnic cleansing, especially in Dakhla, where people are being routinely ousted from their homeland. It's the site of mega projects, big port resorts, wind farms, agriculture, roads. And so by staying silent for 1 year and then using this footage, Nolan has basically become an accomplice to Moroccan occupation of Western Sahara. The real odyssey being that of the Sahrawi people who for 50 years have tried to liberate their homeland. They are separated by a wall, as you've covered extensively in Democracy Now. The people in Western Sahara are repressed, arbitrarily arrested, imprisoned. There's actually a Sahrawi prisoner now, political prisoner on hunger strike, facing death. And the only thing he wants is to be released, as the United Nations has called for him to be, along with all of the other political prisoners from the Gdeimi Zik protest camp. And his name is Namas Fari, and he is fighting for self-determination in Moroccan prison. So what we've done is, first we called for them to leave, then for them not to edit the scenes into the film. And now that the film has been released, and clearly they have used these stolen images from Dakhla, we're calling on a campaign by the public not to go see the film and instead watch films about Western Sahara and become aware that it's an occupied territory also supported by the Trump administration.
5: And I'd like to ask Abedin Mohamed, how did President Trump's 2020 decision to recognize Moroccan sovereignty over Western Sahara as part of the Abraham Accords pave the way for Universal Pictures and Christopher Nolan to do this filming in Western Sahara?
6: I mean, to be honest, we were very surprised because the United States was respected widely, and especially at the United Nations for their stance of respecting international law. And the sudden decision really surprised all of us. And I think that, as you have mentioned, it has opened the door to all these international companies, because if the government that claims to be a reference worldwide for respecting human rights, for respecting democracy, for defending it, for being the land where the people came to seek freedom, stands and steps over international law and does such a thing, I think that it opens the door to all these people to take Western Sahara as if it is a territory where they can decide to who it belongs to, who to give it to, and where they can decide whether to go film in it or not, while the Sahrawis are denied of all of the rights. And as known, international law recognizes the right of the Sahrawi people to be the only ones to decide on Western Sahara.
0: Badin, we're speaking to you in Tindouf in Algeria, in the refugee camps there, where the Fee Sahara Film Festival is held. Tens of thousands of Sahrawis there. Can you go home? Could you go, for example, to Dakhla?
6: Absolutely not. Actually, my parents were born in Dakhla. They always tell me all about how they grew up in Western Sahara, in Dakhla specifically. And to think that Christopher Nolan, backed by Universal Pictures and his own production company, can just go there and film and be complicit in the occupation of my homeland, and then me being denied of going there, my parents being denied, and the actual Sahrawis who live under occupation going through all these repression. It is such a metaphor of how the Western world uses human rights, democracy narratives whenever they want, and then ignore it in other parts of the world.
0: You know, we covered East Timor for years. The same year, it was occupied by Indonesia. It would ultimately win its freedom with a referendum, and they became one of the newest nations of the world, the Democratic Republic of East Timor. They've always had great affinity with the people of the Western Sahara, occupied Western Sahara. What are you calling for, Mohammed? What are the people of the refugee camps? What are the Sahrawi calling for?
6: What we're calling for is very simple, and I think it's very easy to implement, is to respect international law, respect UN resolutions, give the Sahrawi people the right to self-determination. We are the legal owners of Western Sahara, of the territory of Western Sahara. And obviously, as you mentioned, East Timor is a great example of people struggling to gain their freedom. And what we are demanding, and we will keep struggling for, is to gain our right to self-determination and independence. And we will use film, in my case, and all the other tools available to the Sahrawi people, whether it's in the refugee camps or in the occupied territories, to keep struggling. And we are aware of the difficulty of all this process. We have given sacrifices, and we are willing to give everything in our hands to gain our freedom.
0: And in the last 10 seconds, if you were in Western Sahara occupied and you were filming, can you talk about what would happen?
6: If I was, first of all, I'd be denied to enter Western Sahara. If I was there and I was filming, the first thing is I'd be repressed by the police, taken to jail, just like Namal Asfari, who Maria has mentioned, and many other Sahrawis who have given their lives to defend
0: Mohammed
6: Western Sahara.
0: Mohammed Hammoudi, we want to thank you for being with us, filmmaker from Western Sahara, part of Sahrawi Voice, a collective Sahrawi filmmakers and journalists, and Maria Carreon, executive director of Fee Sahara, the Sahara International Film Festival. You can go to Democracy Now! To see our documentary, 4 Days in Western Sahara, Africa's Last Colony, including an interview with the Sahrawi activist Naha Asfar, who's been on hunger strike since early June. That does it for our show. I'll be in Kansas City this weekend for the screening of Steal the Story, Please. I'm Amy Goodman with Juan Gonzalez.

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I'm Roger Berger. You may just have recognized this first short piece. It became a hit after Stanley Kubrick used it in his famous movie about the space age, 2001, A Space Odyssey. And that piece you heard was by far the most memorable part of the tone poem called Also Sprach Zarathustra, that is, Also Sprach Zarathustra, which was composed by Richard Strauss in 1896. The full piece is around 1 hour long. Next up, I have two movements, the second and third movements, of the Piano Concerto No. 1 by Sergei Prokofiev.

Martha Argerich was the pianist for that rendition of Prokofiev's first piano concerto, composed in 1912. The Montreal Symphony Orchestra was conducted by Charles Dutoit. Next is The Song of the Earth by Gustav Mahler. This is one of his greatest masterpieces, and for the most part, Mahler composed nothing but long symphonies. This was premiered in 1909, about 2 years before Mahler's premature death at age 51.

Song of the Earth by Gustav Mahler, mezzo-soprano Krista Ludwig was the soloist. The Philharmonia Orchestra was conducted by Otto Klemperer. Many years after Mahler died, the famed American conductor Leonard Bernstein called the Song of the Earth Mahler's greatest symphony. Now to conclude today's program, I will play some selections from Billy the Kid, The Suite by Aaron Copland, extracted or adapted from the ballet by the same name.

You have been listening to selections from Billy the Kid, The Suite, by American composer Aaron Copland. This was first performed as a ballet in 1938. Copland later extracted an orchestral suite from the ballet. The version you heard selection from was performed by the Dallas Symphony, Eduardo Mata conducting. I am your host, Roger Berger. I want to thank you for listening to my show. Thank you so much. Goodbye.

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0: Good morning. This is Catherine, and you're listening to Present Time on WBTV LP 99.3 Burlington, streaming from the Media Factory in the South End here in Burlington, Vermont. Present Time explores public affairs, culture, and the importance of sharing our individual and collective stories. I am delighted to host in the Present Time studio this morning Connor Timmons, the Executive Director of Home Share Vermont. Welcome to the studio, Connor.
1: Thank you so much for having me.
0: Connor, why I love to invite guests on Present Time to introduce themselves. What do you want folks to know about you?
1: Let's see. Well, I guess I would love people to know that I am a Canadian expat, I guess is interesting for folks to know. I'm sort of new to the Home Share Vermont job. I've been there for about 2 years, and I'm desperately trying to fill the shoes of the sort of famous Kirby Dunn, who many of you may know from all of her amazing work. She was a executive director there for 23 years. So I am working hard to try and fill those boots and maybe with mixed results. We can ask her how that's working. But yeah, I don't know how much more they need to know about me personally. That's probably enough for your listeners.
0: Absolutely. And I have to say, one of the reasons I was drawn to inviting you on the show is mm-hmm. because I actually have a friend who was in a life transition and became someone who participated in a home share facilitated by your organization.
1: That's great.
0: And I've just heard really good things, and I thought, well, this is an opportunity to hold you up a little bit. And I love the concept of free media.
1: I appreciate that as well. Thank you.
0: So if you could talk a little bit about the mission and sure. and the history of the organization, sure. I think that would be helpful.
1: Sure. So, you know, Home Share Vermont is like a lot of great ideas here in Vermont, something that started because a couple of sort of concerned volunteers or citizens said, there's a problem we need to solve. The current situation is not solving itself. And that was back in 1982. And that's a group of volunteers who were working through United Way volunteer program called RSVP. And they basically saw that there were a lot of older Vermonters who were either not being served or weren't accessing assisted living situations or supportive living situations, or had zero interest in supportive or assisted living, which I think is also important to note, right? You're mm-hmm. going to hear me talk about that a lot. Mm-hmm. But they also were not really aging in place in a sustainable way. And they took a look around at their own cohort, at others around them, and said, this is something that needs to change. And so from there, we began as sort of a program within the Cathedral Square Corporation, right? And they're a big provider of assisted and supportive housing here in Vermont, I think the biggest, and a terrific organization that does a lot of great work. And, you know, currently, as then, I imagine, has a 2 to 5 year waiting list for their programs. So Home Share kind of was an alternative to that option. And again, was volunteer run for the first little while. And we had sort of pioneers like Polly Rowe and Sarah Carpenter and Helen Head involved in the organization. Mm-hmm. And just, you know, I want to make sure that I'm sitting at this in this chair right now, but I really am standing on the shoulders of giants there. And I think people should acknowledge, be aware of that.
0: Absolutely. And I appreciate your doing that.
1: Okay, great. Well, good. So that's kind of how we came about. And sort of little by little, it became more and more independent. And eventually became its own nonprofit. And then from there, we have sort of

0: a pretty basic mission, and the functioning is pretty basic, but I think you'll find the methodology is pretty intentional and sophisticated, and I'm happy to talk about that as we go along.
1: But absolutely. I think that's, well, for the uninitiated listener, what could home sharing look like?
0: Sure. So, I mean, you know, the mission sort of says it all. We're getting people together to share homes. But in its practical sense, what we do is we are a matching and screening program for folks with extra room in their homes, looking to share their homes with people who are looking for affordable housing. So on the affordable housing side, it's not hard to imagine who that might be. There, everyone in Vermont is looking for affordable housing these days, and very few of us are finding it, right?
1: Yes.
0: And I think that's what's so fascinating to me is 43 years in, you know, the mission and reason, or the raison d'être, the reason we do this is just the same as it was 43 years ago. There's not enough affordable housing to go around. There's not enough assisted or supportive living to go around. Mm-hmm. So here we are. So mm-hmm. for hosts, it would be someone who has an extra room in their home and for whatever reason would like some support or help or even just someone to be there for company. So you mentioned a life transition. Sometimes what that looks like is a partner has passed away. Sometimes that means that the nest has been emptied or you've emptied the nest intentionally, whichever, you know, both of
1: like
0: those
1: are
0: fine.
1: Get out of the basement, you're 40 years old.
0: Exactly, I'd rather have someone who's paying rent who's 40, who's maybe not my son or daughter.
1: Yes, exactly.
0: So fair enough, you know, no offense to the sons or daughters there, but you know, that could be a situation that is interesting to folks. Some people are coming to us because they, again, as I mentioned, are aware that things are not as terrific as they could be at home, but they're not really ready to look for another alternative. They're not really ready to downsize, or the reality is finding a downsize appropriate housing opportunity is just not around. One of the amazing things about living in Vermont is that you get a chance to be part of the library board or the zoning board or both in a lot of cases, or the welcome committee or the church committee, you know, take your pick. And so the idea of leaving a place like, say, Starksboro, where I used to live, and moving to, you know, Colchester or Burlington, that's a big rupture in someone's life if they've spent their time working at the food shelf in Starksboro or volunteering at the library or volunteering at the school or what have you. So to just rupture those relationships is a real challenge for people. So maybe it's just that they want to stay where they are and get a little support to make where they are a little more sustainable. And that's a really good opportunity. Mm-hmm. I think it's an important piece of why Vermont is terrific, and we don't want people to have to lose that when they hit a certain age or certain capabilities.
1: Absolutely. I've been thinking about some articles that I've read, particularly regarding baby boomers who are remaining in the homes in which they raise their families, in part because ancillary housing, even for smaller square footage, has, just as their homes may have appreciated, the smaller housing, the prices have appreciated. And I feel like some people try to do the math in their head thinking, well, even if this is maybe better for me from a practical sense, gosh, it feels weird to pay so much for a smaller space. So this is one of the ways in which I feel like your organization can prove really helpful.
0: Yeah, I mean, I think there's a couple things that I would touch on there. One of them is, I think the jury is still out as to whether downsizing is better for you physically, mentally, and emotionally. You know, there is a discussion there.
1: Yes.
0: And I think we know for a fact that, you know, aging in the home is a really terrific health, has really terrific health outcomes, you know, when
1: yes,
0: it can be done safely, sustainably, and affordably, right? And
1: yes,
0: those three things are not always obvious. Mm-hmm. But when it can be done, people have better health outcomes. My mother's a visiting nurse up in Montreal with the VON, which is our version of, I guess, the VNA, right?
1: Yes.
0: And she would always talk about how, you know, she couldn't get over people coming out of hospital and the treatment they had gotten in hospital, which was good medical treatment, but wasn't holistic treatment. And so she loved the fact that, you know, when she was doing hospice care, folks were home. And that last 6 months, that last year, that last 3 years, you know, there are people on her service for a long time.
1: Yes.
0: Was so much higher quality of life for them. And mm-hmm. so that's a sharp edge of that idea. But if you stretch that out over decades, you know, we are not in a stage where, you know, people are living much, much longer than maybe they have planned for or expected. And we are hoping that those extra years are enjoyable.

0: and fun, and you know, people can maintain their independence while that's going on.
1: Exactly.
0: So I would say that, you know, that downsizing instinct is a good one, and
1: yes,
0: you know, I think it comes to my second point, which is one of the things that HomeShare offers is an increased number of options at a time when people's lives often feel like the options are being winnowed down a little bit, often without their say so,
1: yes.
0: Which can be a very troubling development for a lot of folks, right? It makes a lot mm-hmm. of sense. It's not fun to have to look hard at your driving and decide, am I driving at night?
1: Yes.
0: And, you know, I had a conversation with a woman in Craftsbury, and she said, you know, I have this big old rambling house. I have plenty of room for the kids to visit and extra room. I will be calling you in the next couple of years.
1: Wow.
0: And I said, that's great.
1: Yes.
0: Why aren't you calling me now? You know, yes. This is a woman who was in her, I would say, her late 70s, early 80s.
1: Yes.
0: I said, that is totally great. What kind of, what's the hold up? You know, I don't think yes. I said it exactly like that, but
1: yes.
0: And she said, well, I'm fine. I go to all my meetings. I do all this. I just don't drive at night mm-hmm. and I go to concerts. I do all the, you know, I'm fine. And I said, well, there's nothing in our program that says that you have to really have incredibly high needs.
1: Yes.
0: That is a bonus that can be a really good feature of our program, but it's not required.
1: Yes.
0: And she said, I know, but, you know, she was kind of obfuscating. I said, that's okay. Yes. That's fine. You know, you got to come to this on your own time.
1: Yes.
0: I would just challenge you to ask yourself, what is at night? Because if you're, if your neighborhood's like my neighborhood, and Craftsbury probably is even more dark than mine.
1: yes.
0: You know, nighttime starts at 4 o'clock in November here
1: yes,
0: in Vermont.
1: It does.
0: And aren't we grateful for that beautiful night sky that we get? The astronomers love it,
1: yes.
0: But you know, so I kind of looked at her and I said, well, what concerts are you going to at night in the weekend, in the wintertime?
1: Yeah.
0: You know, and so I think about her all the time.
1: Yes,
0: because there's so many people who do so many terrific things to keep all of our towns running and all
1: absolutely.
0: Of our communities humming along.
1: Absolutely.
0: And the idea that someone who's part of that
1: yes.
0: would, you know, settle for a Zoom when they could be there to have the homemade muffins or scones or whatever mm-hmm. the people, you know, to share in that situation. But for the fact that driving at night is difficult, mm-hmm. if we can provide someone who will drive them at night.
1: Yes.
0: Heck. That's easy. You know, we can make something like that happen. That's a great feature of what we can do. So that's just a really concrete example of how those choices can mm-hmm. aggregate mm-hmm. instead of, you know, being removed in those time of life.
1: And I really appreciated the example that you provided of somebody out in Craftsbury, which is so naturally beautiful and sort of further out and
0: right.
1: somewhat more isolated geographically.
0: Right.
1: I took a look at your website, as I often do, and by the way, I like it.
0: I'm glad to hear it.
1: And as you know, I say that as
0: notes
1: a former nonprofit person.
0: Yeah.
1: But I had pulled out this statement: home sharing can be a rewarding way to find housing.
0: Right.
1: And I wanted to ask, what are some of the rewarding benefits of home sharing? First, well, let's start with the match, the person that's matched with a homeowner.
0: So for the guest is what we would call it. So we will talk about hosts and guests. And at some point, we should probably be back into the process, and I'll get into that in a minute.
1: Yes.
0: But we'll talk about sort of outcomes first, I suppose. So for the guest, those rewarding benefits are pretty obvious in that I think 97% of the people who come to us say, you know, the reason they came to us was affordable rent. And that's pretty basic, right? It's always important to us that our options are affordable housing, capital A, you know? And so our maximum rent that guests can pay per month is $650 a month, with the exception of if they're being offered what we call an accessory dwelling unit or an ADU, they used to be called the mother-in-law flats, you know what I'm
1: yes.
0: talking about.
1: A pod.
0: We think of it as an apartment above a garage or something like that.
1: Yes.
0: A self-standing thing with their own kitchen and, mm-hmm. you know. So if it's its own apartment, then you can go up to $850. But even then, that is a very affordable rate for most parts of Vermont, I believe.
1: Yes.
0: So that affordability is huge. I will say the average rent people pay is actually closer to $379 last year, at least. And that's because of the assistance sharing that we'll talk about in a minute here. But, you know, so affordability is a big part of it. I think the other thing that we hear from people is sort of stability, friendship, and socialization. You know, I think a lot of our guests are doing this because, A, affordability is important, but, B, they don't want to live alone in an apartment, whether that's because they are starting out and want to connect in a new community. We do have folks folks who are coming in from out of state who are taking a job here, and this is the only way they're going to be able to find a place. Some people are saving for a home. So we've had a couple people, I'm thinking of one guest in the islands who stayed for their with their guests with their hosts for I think it was 8 or 9 months.
1: Yes.
0: And the host's situation changed, and so assisted living was sort of the path that they needed to go down, and so they were going to sell the house. And the guest said, "That's fine. I've saved enough money for that down payment I was looking to do."
1: Wow.
0: You know, so
1: and they bought the house.
0: And they, not that house,
1: oh, excuse
0: but they bought
1: me.
0: No, not
1: yes.
0: that house. No, they don't
1: yes.
0: no, those kind of financial relationships aren't really
1: okay.
0: encouraged, but
1: excellent
0: they bought
1: point.
0: A different place.
1: Yes.
0: I think they bought a condo or something.
1: Yes.
0: Like that, you know, but without that 8 months of being
1: sure.
0: able to sock away that money,
1: sure.
0: they that was much harder for them. So, you know, that's an important thing for some people. And I mean, I think there's also just a lot of warm fuzzies that people get coming home and having someone to talk to, coming home and being part of a community with someone else. And I think that straddles both hosts and guests. That's a,
1: yes.
0: it's a key component for why this is of value to people.
1: Absolutely. Can you elaborate on some of the benefits? You've alluded to some, but there might be additional benefits for the hosts that
0: sure.
1: we haven't touched upon.
0: Sure. And I mean, I think the thing that we talk about company is the main thing for a lot of people. A lot of people are just looking for what we call a just-in-case presence. So if that is, for some people, that means I would just like to know that there's someone else in the home sometimes. Sometimes that means I'm going on a cruise, two cruises a year or whatever, you know, whatever their excitement is.
1: Yes.
0: Or sometimes it means there's someone else locking up afterwards, or, you know, it's just nice to know there's someone upstairs, or,
1: yes.
0: you know, variety of things. And often what's cooked into that just in case presence is that socialization. And mm-hmm. I know it's sort of a technical term to talk about social isolation, but, you know, the pandemic taught us pretty clearly that we don't do better when we're not talking to people. We don't
1: exactly.
0: do better when we aren't sitting down for a cup of coffee. We don't mm-hmm. do better when we're not playing games or mm-hmm. listening to music together or seeing family or friends. And so this, we know that's part of the health outcomes that we talked about earlier. So. Mm-hmm.
1: How common is the relationship intergenerational? Is
0: very
1: that
0: common? Yeah, it's a very common feature of the program. Sorry to cut you off there.
1: No.
0: I think it's what's fascinating is our, you know, our ages for hosts range from 28 to 100 years of age, and our age range for guests is I think 19 to 82. So there are times when it is two contemporaries that are living in the same space. Sometimes it's someone who's had a divorce or change in situation. Sometimes it's a change in job, you know, what have you. Mm-hmm. But often it is a younger person with an older Vermonter. Mm-hmm. Partially that's because sometimes what people can ask for in their services, in their assistance, is things that would be harder for older Vermonters to do. So shoveling snow or extra work with the garden or mowing the lawn or what have you.
1: Or changing batteries in the smoke alarms.
0: That's funny. I always use the example of changing the light bulb. But yes, that is the
1: yes.
0: same thing. Being up on that stool or the ladder or what have you is not the same as it was 20 years ago, right?
1: Absolutely.
0: So I think that's right.
1: Absolutely.
0: I wonder if it makes sense to zoom back a little bit and talk a little bit but structurally on the
1: Absolutely.
0: Whole. Because I went into the mission and I kind of missed the sort of meat of something that I think I would be useful for you
1: Absolutely.
0: Guests.
1: Absolutely.
0: So, you know, at its core, what we're doing is creating a mutually beneficial relationship. And so what that means is we are going to set up an agreement or a situation where a host will receive some assistance in exchange for lower than market rent, like we talked about. So we talked about that maximum rent being $650, right? So what we think of as a scale, the maximum service assistance would be 15 to 12 hours a week. So as one goes up, the other goes down is the idea, right? And so if you're offering $200 rent, let's say, then you might be offering a higher amount of, you might be asking for a higher amount of assistance. And again, that assistance can be quite the breadth of options. We don't do personal care, but something like, I'm just thinking about examples that I've seen. Yeah, a dog or cat care. You know, it's hard to take the dog out for three times a day. I can handle the lunchtime one, but if someone could handle the morning and the evening, life would be better for everyone. Or I go away a fair amount. It'd be great to have someone make sure that they're there with the dog, or things like taking out the trash, or, you know, all these little things that go into maintaining a household. So we think of them as household chores or things like that. So those are kinds of, when we refer to assistance, that's what we're referring to. And so what we're doing when as sort of interlocutors or matchmakers, whatever you want to refer to us as, case managers, is we're looking for folks who have compatibility to do those assistance chores, to fit the culture of the household, to fit the culture of the person living there. Is this going to be a good fit, a good match? Are there commonalities that will make that work? And to do that, we have a pretty intentional process. It involves an application, of course, that can be online or on paper. And it also involves 6 background checks per guest or host. So it's a pretty thorough background check and vetting. And we're looking for any crime against person or property. Mm-hmm. And that would pretty much disqualify an applicant right away. This is, you're moving into someone's home. We're very cautious and intentional.
1: Yes.
0: And the reference checks. And the reference checks are really fun because you get to know a lot about someone, and you need to do 3 or 4 references and ask questions of those people. Mm-hmm. And all that's followed by an hour and a half interview with our case managers. Those happen at the homes for hosts, and guests, it can happen, you know, via Zoom or on the phone, or sometimes it happens in person at our office. And then we have a resume to work from. And with that resume, we'll look for those commonalities we just talked to. You know, is this person, you know, maybe our guest has a bad back, so that's not the person we want to move in, who's looking for someone for shoveling. But maybe it's a great person who is just looking for someone to play Scrabble twice a week or what have you. You know, it could be any number of those things. And I'm pulling that out of thin air, but it is something that we have had requests for. You know, we have had someone, all they wanted was someone to help them with meals and play Scrabble once a day.
1: I love it. I could handle that.
0: Right? Exactly. Who's going to say no to that, right? So... So that's kind of that's where we've built that bank of information, and we get everything from the sports teams you follow to what you're like to do on the weekend to the kinds of music you listen to, you know, alcohol consumption, smoking, all that stuff.
1: Extrovert question.
0: All that. We know all those things. Yeah, we want to know exactly what makes someone tick.
1: Absolutely.
0: Yeah. Well, so that's our piece there.
1: I'm imagining that people find the extensive vetting of comfort and assurance for both parties. Host and guest.
0: Yeah, I think so. I think especially when you compare it, I mean, one of the things that's fascinating about our world right now is you can do a lot on the internet. And isn't that great? And at the same time, when I talk about finding a roommate on Craigslist or Facebook, to me that seems absurd. Also I know that's how people are doing it, you know. And I know that's how we used to do it in the newspaper and what have you. And you meet someone for 15 minutes and expect it to work, you know. It's kind of amazing. And so for our point of view, you know, this idea that home sharing is bringing a stranger into your home or something like that is so laughable, because you know, by the time we're introducing you to someone, we know a lot about them.
1: Absolutely.
0: And we are sharing all of that information with you. There's a full disclosure policy across the process. So, and moreover, you have a 2-week trial at the end of that.
1: Can you talk more about that trial, what that looks like?
0: Absolutely. So 2-week trial is just kind of what it sounds like. People are moving in luggage. They're not moving in furniture. And what we'll do at the beginning of that 2-week trial is set up a temporary agreement. And so our agreement will outline that very specifics of the service or the assistance. I keep saying service. It's really assistance.
1: Yes.
0: You know, so that would be very detailed to the tune of, you know, the guest will bring out the trash on Thursdays and walk the dog on Mondays, Wednesdays, and Tuesdays, or whatever, you know, whatever it is. As well as rent exchanged, is that, you know, things about like, will there be keys, or is there linens provided, you know, what have you, all the details that are necessary for an agreement. And we go over those line by line with everyone at that point, at the beginning of that 2-week trial, and then they live in that. Those are the rules of the house, sort of thing, for the 2 weeks. And the 2-week trial is important because we ask that guests don't give up their lease and have a viable and totally ready, you know, ready to move in option if things are not going well. We don't ever
1: That's
0: want someone to feel
1: important.
0: A lot of pressure. Exactly. Yes. The 2-week trial is our last piece of addition to our process, and it really is the cherry on top that makes things a lot smoother.
1: Yes.
0: Because it gives both parties an off ramp if it's not working out. you know, people are representing themselves. We're interviewing them and doing the best we can to get to the heart of the matter, but they're also representing themselves. So, you know, we're always a little more favorable about our foibles than others might be. So it's possible that after 2 or 3 days, it's clear to the guest or the host that this is not going to work out. And so they're permitted and encouraged to throw a flag if it's not going well. Our case managers will connect and end that match gracefully, and away we go on to the next. We'll go look for someone else, you know? And that's the key thing that I think is different than any kind of matching program online or anything like that, is we continue to provide ongoing support, and that's a key piece. So our case managers, whether you've been, your match has been going 2 months or 2 years, we are going to continue to be checking in regularly, actively.
1: That's fabulous.
0: So oftentimes, you know, we have a match, I'm fond of saying, they're, I think they're almost at 20 years. I think 20 years is coming up. So they're, you know, they're multiple decades in here.
1: Yes.
0: And they still get regular check-ins. And their check-ins are very short because they're like, listen,
1: it's going okay.
0: We're good. Thanks. You know, like, you know, at this point, we're giving them like anniversary gifts because it's 20 years in or whatever, you know. But
1: beautiful. But
0: that's, you know, that's the kind of level we strive for. There's nothing better than, you know, we're fine. We've been fine for the last 5 years. Thank you. You know, But we continue to do that work. We're always going to continue to do that work. Mm-hmm. People change. They make changes in their romantic relationships. They make changes in their personal relationships, professional relationships.
1: Yes.
0: So we're ready for those changes and ready to adapt that agreement as necessary, you know.
1: Well, one thing occurred to me, and this is coming to you as the daughter of immigrants.
0: Mm-hmm.
1: Vermont is, you know, has been designated by the U.S. government as an area that would receive new Americans, particularly people escaping from various strife across the world. And I wonder, how do new Americans factor into the work of your organization, if at all?
0: No, it's a great question, and it's something we've been thinking about a lot. One of the things we've been doing over the last 2 years is having a hard look at ourselves and asking ourselves, are we serving the folks that need us the most? And the answer has been yes and, right? Yes, we're serving a lot of folks who really need us. You know, about a third of our hosts are folks with disabilities. You know, we're serving hosts. I think 75% of our hosts are what HUD would consider low income. You know, the guests, it's around 90%. So we are serving a lot of folks who really need this service. And there's other work we can be doing, and more work we've been doing specifically around new Americans. And so we've been sort of in negotiations or conversations, I guess, negotiations is the wrong word, with folks like Kasan. And I was just on the phone yesterday with Zooming with the folks at the, what is it, Brattleboro, I forget the name of it, BDRC, Brattleboro Development Credit Corporation or what have you. And so they're part of Welcome Vermont. Mm-hmm. And so they had some really interesting thoughts about that, because they've brought in, there's been a huge influx into Windham County of new Americans. And so one of the things we talked about was, we are an excellent second landing spot. Because of the nature of our program and the intentionality of it, it takes several months to make a match. And during that those several months, you need to be available and ready to connect with someone. And so it's not a great setup for someone landing here, and then a week later we found you a spot within HomeShare. That's probably not a good fit. But for folks who have landed and are settled and are maybe stepping into the workforce and are, you know, getting their language skills up, then we can start thinking about that for them in the future. I mean, the biggest thing that is challenging is communication.
1: Yes.
0: And so one of the things that we've been doing is, I try to make some rounds with the Alliance Française speaking groups around the state. And I've only gone to a few so far, but I'd like to go to more as a French speaker myself. And really make the pitch to them, because folks who are coming from Congo or Haiti or Senegal or a bunch of different places are French speakers with beautiful French speaking accents. And so that's an asset for folks who are trying to learn French themselves and are taking the time to go to a French speaking conversation group on a weekend. Imagine if they were able to immerse themselves at home. That's a real advantage rather than a challenge. Having said that, if there's a language barrier, that makes it makes it very difficult. And
1: so
0: if there's listeners out there who are, you know, who have second languages that they speak or are trying to learn, whether that's, you know, the right, obviously French is a big one. Spanish is obviously a critical one too. If you speak, I'm trying to think of all the other ones, Amara or Arabic or any of those languages. Yes. That would be very, very helpful to know. And so we ask that people put that in their application. And so we work that way. We're always looking for hosts who are interested in that angle. And if that's something that's interesting to you, then you should reach out to us and we can take a look at that.
1: No, that's good to know. Actually, my husband is a student of French, and he's very involved in Alliance Française.
0: There we go.
1: We also host visiting international guests for another nonprofit here in Vermont. We host them for dinner, and sometimes they come with translators. Mm-hmm. But I'm always so happy that my husband has French in his back pocket, mm-hmm. because even sometimes we find if the guests are native French speakers, they will come speaking English, but when they realize he speaks French, they'll be like, is it okay? Is it okay if I say this or whatever?
0: Yeah.
1: I wanted to also ask about whether or not you feel your work has been impacted by the U.S.'s racial reckoning prompted by the murder of George Floyd. Has that, and I've been asking nonprofits that increasingly, sure. as well as artists that I interviewed. Has there been a connection?
0: Well, I mean, I think that connection, that process that I was referring to is sort of it. You know, that's what we've been really asking that question. And so we've isolated three groups that we have been trying to work more effectively for and with. And yes. those three groups are, you know, BIPOC Vermonters, mm-hmm. Queer Vermonters, so members of LGBTQ community, and veterans in Vermont, because those are three demographics that often experience housing insecurity at higher levels than really, I don't want to say they should, but then they should, you know, than anyone yeah. should really, but at a, it's a really disproportionate amount of those three populations who experience housing insecurity. So from our point of view, how can we make a change on that one? How can we make that work? How can we make this place more welcoming for all three of those population groups? And so, I wasn't in at home share when everything went down with George Floyd. Obviously, I was impacted by that. I lived, you know, I'm a citizen of this country. But sort of what it did for me is remind me of the focus that needs to be on that kind of work at all times. Mm-hmm. And so what we've done is sort of started a 3-year process of reviewing how we reach out. So our marketing materials, we've updated those to make sure that we are, you know, giving people a mirror and a window to see themselves through in the work that we do. And then also we've gone this process of reviewing our process itself.
1: Yes.
0: So almost like an equity audit internally. Mm-hmm. And that is based on looking for any barriers that we don't know are there.
1: Yes.
0: And then so having that evaluated from an external perspective. And then the third piece that'll be coming up this coming year is what we would consider a more standard equity audit around hiring and leadership development and making sure that we are making a place for folks from those constituencies to be part of our organization in a more meaningful way. So it's that's sort of a 3-pronged approach that is as it's very home share about, it's very intentional, which means
1: absolutely.
0: It doesn't go fast, but
1: no.
0: But you know, I think it,
1: but it's going.
0: Yeah, and one of the things that we've noticed is critical for that is making sure that we are recruiting hosts, not just guests, but hosts who have those identities as part of their core. Mm-hmm. And the reason for that is the host holds a lot of power.
1: Yes.
0: You know, the host has a lot of opportunity to say yes or no to whomever they're going to be living with, right? Which, mm-hmm. as they should, I think we can all agree. Mm-hmm. However, you know, if there's internal biases from that host, which I think we'd be naive to think that there aren't, mm-hmm. We could be reinforcing those biases by granting that power in that way. And so what we've been thinking about is, okay, let's go recruiting hosts specifically who are holding a different identity and maybe are holding different lived experiences. And maybe those folks will, you know, help us reach more folks who are needing that support.
1: No, it makes total sense. Mm-hmm. Absolutely. I wanted to ask you if you could share a story about a match that's well, you know, that's working out well. And of course, only using first names or using pseudonyms or not using names to respect folks' privacy. Mm-hmm. But I'd love to hear, is there a story about a match that has, you know, that you would like to share with
0: listeners? There are so many. Uh-huh. There are so many stories.
1: Yes.
0: Yeah, I'm just thinking about names here. I'll use different names. Sure. So I want to talk to you about Mary, and let's call him Clive, okay? And so Mary is on her fourth home share. She came to Home Share Vermont when her husband's Alzheimer's had reached a certain point where it was obvious there was a little more help needed. He was fine, but he wasn't quite fine, you know. He was living at home, everything was okay, but he was starting to need support around maintaining the property. And so they had some great matches. Loved the conversation they had with their young guest, their first guest. I can give him a name, let's call him Mark. And to the point where when they decided to downsize a year and a half to 2 years later, they immediately thought, well, we'll need to look for a place that has room for Mark too. So they moved with their guest, which
1: oh
0: is
1: my goodness.
0: Not something we necessarily recommend or anything yes. like that. That's not but they had gotten so comfortable and accustomed to having him in their lives that the idea of him not being in their lives was just sort of anathema. They couldn't fathom that idea. So when they downsized to a place with an extra room so that Mark could move with them. And Mark was happy to because he loved it so much. Now that we're in our fourth match,
1: yes.
0: Mary's partner has passed away in the last couple of months, and mm-hmm. Clive, who's living there now, who lived there while her partner was in hospice care at a different facility,
1: yes.
0: Has been a real balm for her, has been a terrific part of her life and been a part of her supportive mechanism. And so she is just over the moon to have him in her life and has really relied on him at this difficult time. And he's happy to be part of that process because he signed up for it. That's what he wanted to do. He wanted to be a support to someone. And he's coming from a different part of the country, from South Asia. And so this is a different part of the world, excuse me.
1: Yes.
0: And so this is a big part of his integration into the state.
1: That's wonderful. And the fact that you mentioned that he's from a different country, it made me think about cultural overlaps and how that could actually create a more complete ecosystem.
0: Absolutely.
1: In some ways.
0: Absolutely.
1: And I certainly think about how some cultures do a better job of honoring elders.
0: Yes. I think we see that a lot in the folks who come to our program as guests, for sure.
1: Fascinating. Why does this work matter?
0: It matters because we owe it to the folks in our lives who have raised us up to give them options at that time in their life. Whether they will choose those options or not is completely up to them, and that's the whole point of an option. Mm-hmm. But it matters because independence isn't something that is extra. I know on the Maslow's chart, it's probably, I don't even know if it's represented, to be honest, but it is such an integral part of what makes...
1: Self-actualization.
0: Is that part of it? Is that part of self-actualization? Yeah, I suppose it is. But, you know, shelter and self-actualization go hand in hand in this model, and I think that that's really critical. And
1: let's pause for a moment. Say that again, slowly.
0: So shelter and self-actualization is a sort of critical part of this model.
1: That's a powerful Connerism.
0: There's many of those, yeah.
1: yes, but I've never heard it articulated that way, and it makes because older people want autonomy.
0: Of course. Well, not just want, they deserve.
1: Yes.
0: You know, and I think that's not a small thing.
1: How can listeners support your work and learn more about your
0: Absolutely.
1: Work.
0: Absolutely. So they can always visit our website at homesharevermont.org. Very easy. They can always give us a call. 802-863-5625 is our office. We have an office in South Burlington, one in Montpelier, and we also partner with the Thompson Senior Center in Woodstock, as well as the Windham and Windsor Housing Trust in Bellows Falls. So we serve all the way down to Windham County. We serve 12 out of 14 counties here in Vermont, with the exception of Bennington and Rutland. And it's not because we don't love you. We're on our way. Just give us a few years to get our money together for that. But I think if folks are interested, I guess what I would say, if you're interested in this, I would wager most everyone listening to this is thinking about their aunt, their cousin, their sister, their neighbor. And I would encourage you to definitely think about that person. And then pause and put yourself in that shoe as well. And think about home sharing not being something that is needed, but it's something that will help you keep your independence or can just be helpful for you. Just to give you an example, I am a home share host. I've had two guests in my home to help with our two little kids. And so we got free date nights for a couple of months because one of our guests, and that was worth every penny, and we gained a little rent to deal with an ever-increasing tax bill. And that was really important for us, sort of starting out with a new mortgage. So I think the test cases for this are myriad. The model is very, very well trusted. We've been doing it for 43 years, so give it a chance, I think, is what I would say.
1: I want to say thank you so much for appearing on Present Time. Listeners, we've been chatting with Connor Timmons, the Executive Director of HomeShare Vermont. Please know that I will be posting the audio from this interview on the Present Time Facebook page, and I'll also include the phone number and the website information for those of you who wish to follow up with the organization. And kudos to your staffs. A human answered the phone when I called to set up the
0: interview. Not just a human, Rick Singeri, veteran of public radio. So.
1: Yes, exactly. So thank you so much for appearing on the show, Connor. It's been a pleasure.
0: Thank you. The pleasure's been all mine. Take care.
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Your heart is your largest muscle. 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Your tongue is your largest muscle. You talk so much you had to get corrective surgery. Your eyes are your largest muscle. They can recognize me when I'm wearing a hat.

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Your mind is so big and supple, and you can turn that thing around at any point. Your thoughts are a handsy schoolboy who's working part-time at a Target store. You and I have so much in common, but

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1: Coming to you live from the Media Factory in the South End of Burlington, Vermont, you're listening to the Starlight Sessions on 99.3 FM, WBTV LP, beautiful Burlington, Vermont, also streaming online at 993WBTV.org. Well, hi there. Hey there. Happy Friday. It's a gorgeous one here in Vermont. We've had some beautiful, beautiful days this summer, and we've had some smoky ones. I hope wherever my voice finds you that you're doing well and enjoying your day, enjoying this fine weather. I'm going to get right to this first hour's mix of music. This mix is dedicated to DJ Lensman. We're going to be playing a lot of drum and bass today for you. DJ Lensman recently passed after a long battle with kidney cancer. He was from Amsterdam, a huge force in liquid drum and bass, deep melodic liquid drum and bass, which usually the domain of the UK. And some artists who try from America. DJ Lensman was amazing. I was in Amsterdam last year. I was randomly on a road, and his amazing, amazing music was coming through the speakers of a bakery across the street from where I was. And that was so fun to be in a city and to hear such beautiful liquid drum and bass. It's like my favorite, so it was such a treat. DJ Lensman was hugely influential. He passed at the age of 47. In the early days, he was on Focus Records. My most favorite drum and bass artist, Hosta, was also on that Focus label, and I am certain now, really tracing it, inspired by Lensman's beautiful music. I've played him a bunch here. I'm going to play three tracks of his today. We're going to start off the hour with Flight, another jungle drum and bass artist who is likely influenced by Lensman. We're going to hear Lensman's remix, beautiful remix of Gravity, Shapeshifter's Gravity. Then we're going to get into one called Open Page. That's Lensman again, featuring Rhea. And, oh, I've played this one, I'd say more than some other songs here. In My Mind, also by Lensman. Then we're going to hear... We're going to hear one of my faves from Hosta, in celebration of Lensman's legacy, a remix of Odyssey's Intention. We'll get into another drum and bass for ya, jungle mix, Nelver's Jazzy Heart. We'll hear from the amazing Technomatic. Oh, and I should say something else about Lensman. There's a record label in the UK called Metalheads. It's old school. It is the old school drum and bass, I should say. It is the record label founded by pioneering jungle drum and bass artist Goldie. He like helped to shape the sound of D&B. So for a foreign DJ like Lensman to get on the Metalheads record label is pretty amazing, pretty beautiful, and it just kind of shows you the power of legacy. And speaking of which, after Technomatic, we'll hear a fun one. It was new for me, called Setting, and closing off the hour with the amazing Daft Punk's Giorgio by Marauder. Amazing song with Giorgio speaking about, really, speaking of legacy, the beginning of disco, which, if you have traced electronic music, there have been some very pioneering humans who've shaped the sound. And as the father of disco, Giorgio, basically, he set it all up. And then, you know, a lot of amazing other artists as well. But we'll hear that beautiful song by Daft Punk, and one from Giorgio himself, From Here to Eternity, a reprise from his album, From Here to Eternity. Starting off today with a beautiful song by Astromat called Evolver, and I hope you enjoy that. Astromat's music, they're an Italian duo. Their music is featured in some very fancy fashion houses like Dolce & Gabbana, as well as especially Giorgio Armani. So always got to give thanks. We've got the Italian power on both sides. I hope you enjoy. Happy Friday, and just wishing you really a beautiful weekend. Be kind to yourself, be kind to others, and have some fun.

First, I get something that stick with me. It makes me know that this is happening. Then I relate it to people, the movement of people, the same rhythm of people talking and moving. Then I take that and make a whole production out of it.

when I was 15, 16, when I really started to play guitar, I definitely wanted to become a musician. It was almost impossible because the dream was so big that I didn't see any chance, because I was living in a little town, was studying. And when I finally broke away from school and became a musician, I thought, well, now I may have a little bit of a chance, because all I really wanted to do is music, and not only play music, but compose music. At that time in Germany, in 69, 70, they had already discotheques. So I would take my car, would go to a discotheque, sing maybe 30 minutes. I think I had about 7-8 songs. I would partially sleep in the car because I didn't want to drive home. And that helped me for about almost 2 years to survive in the beginning. I wanted to do an album with the sounds of the 50s, the sounds of the 60s, of the 70s, and then have a sound of the future. And I said, wait a second, I know the synthesizer. Why don't I use the synthesizer, which is the sound of the future? And I didn't have any idea what to do, but I knew I needed a click. So we put a click on the 24 track, which then was synced to the Moog modular. I knew that could be a sound of the future, but I didn't realize how much the impact would be. My name is Giovanni Giorgio, but everybody calls me Giorgio.

once you free your mind about a concept of harmony and of music being correct, you can do whatever you want. So nobody told me what to do, and there was no preconception of what to do.

Hi, friends. Just finishing up the first hour of a two-hour set here on the Starlight Sessions. Thank you for taking a wild ride with me today through the land of liquid, well, deep liquid drum and bass flash jungle, and then ending the hour with the amazing Daft Punk and the pillar of electronic music, the father of disco, Giorgio Moroder, who we just heard his special reprise from his album From Here to Eternity, 1977, the namesake of the album, From Here to Eternity. Without Giorgio, we probably wouldn't have any of the amazing electronic music. Well, maybe we would have, but not as brilliant as it's become. It's those big dreamers who think way outside, right? Who think out into the ethers, into outer space, and imagine something new, and they basically carve a whole new path for the rest of us. So thank you, Giorgio. What a brilliant human. Yes, before that, Giorgio by Moroder from, speaking of highly influential electronic artists, Daft Punk, from their last but incredible and one of the most enjoyable albums I've ever listened to, Random Access Memories. What a beautiful short telling of Giorgio's journey. If you don't know who he is, probably his most famous associations are with Donna Summer. The song I Feel Loved basically changed the dance world forever, and that was composed entirely by Giorgio. And essentially with that, well, I believe, don't quote me, it's several things that song did, one of which being the longest song to ever be played in a discotheque, and realizing that humans love long songs. I understand that myself as a raver. Sometimes if we can hear the whole thing, we can really travel in spirit and in body and powerful. And then also, I think that was a huge crossover song, and just brought disco into the world of all the rest of the people who don't get to go out and dance. So amazing, Giorgio. Amazing Daft Punk. Before that, we heard, it's a new one for me. I try to make my Instagram very, what's the word I want to use? Curated, so that I don't spend too much time on social media, and two, that it's worth my time, worth losing time that could be spent in the garden or with my son or whatever, focusing on other creative ventures. So I do follow some amazing music producers, besides mostly plant people and plant things. And so there is someone who is in Montreal who brings new music to the forefront, and that's how I got that song Setting featuring Nia Archives. Loved that one. And then before that, all liquid drum and bass / jungle. Some of it more jungle, some of it more melodic, deep drum and bass. We heard from the amazing Technomatic, one of my faves, with Not Far to Go. We heard Nelver's Jazzy Heart. I don't even know I have that one. I have some MP3s that came from SoundCloud. I don't know when, and I wish I had more data for them, but that was Nelver's Jazzy Heart. We heard the amazing Hosta, my favorite of favorite of favorites. He doesn't make music anymore. I moved on to maybe smoother pastures in his own life, but we heard his remix of Odyssey's Intentions. I was saying at the top of the hour, Hosta was likely very influenced by who this first hour was dedicated to, which is DJ Lensman out of the Netherlands, Amsterdam, who recently passed after quite a long battle with kidney cancer, 47 years old, but left a legacy of incredibly powerful, formative liquid drum and bass. He's the classiest of classiest. I'd say the champagne of drum and bass. And so ways we keep people alive, it's through their music, by talking about them. And Lensman, you will never, ever be forgotten as long as there are lovers of drum and bass in the world. We heard In My Mind by Lensman. We heard one called Open Page featuring Rhea by Lensman, and Lensman's remix of Gravity, which I think I played probably a lot here. I played a couple of those here before. And then starting off the hour with a very rare American liquid D&B artist, one of my favorites, Flight, with his brilliant, beautiful song,
Dive, flight spelled F-L-I-T-E. And then topping off, starting the hour with the incredibly talented visionary duo from Italy, Astromat, with their piece called Evolver. They're super classy. And even in the world of electronica, because so much of those songs they make are soundscapes, they don't often make their way into the dance world, but I venture to say they might do well there. So yes, my friends, that was the first hour here on the Starlight Sessions, which you're listening to on 99.3 FM, WBTV LP, beautiful Burlington, Vermont. Also streaming this show and many other great ones online at 99.3wbtv.org. Pivoting as we always do here, or as I always do, maybe me and my DJ hidden self. I love to play an eclectic mix in the second hour, often for my mama, and also because I like to play what comes into my mix for the week. And this week, oh, I would say synchronistically, starting off the hour with Phosphorescence Song for Zula. That's such a powerful song. It's kind of a sad song in a way. It's about, well, I'll just say this. I often read Women Who Run with the Wolves. I kind of open to a chapter or a page and I read, because for me, this wild woman archetype and stories and allegories and myths, they help me figure out how to manage as a human in a sensitive body in a modern world. I was reading the Selkie story this week. And if you don't know the Selkie story, well, please do read, especially if you've ever felt trapped in your life or caged in your life. And it doesn't necessarily even have to be in a relationship or with someone else, but how do we trap ourselves? How do we get into these boxes? Sometimes another person tries to keep us in those boxes. And that's what Song for Zula is a bit about getting free out of a toxic relationship. But the rendition is beautiful by Phosphorescent. I was blessed to see this live and really just gave me the chills. So we're starting the hour with that. Oh gosh, it's a departure. It's not the music my mama likes, but we're gonna hear from the amazing Fred again. He's the everything in electronica right now. He's also asking people not to use their phones when they come to his sets, and the atmosphere he is recreating in the dance electronica world is next level. So we'll hear this very powerful song, Lights Burn Dimmer. We'll hear from M83 from Paris, France, love M83. He, or once was a they, but more of a he, Anthony Gonzalez, has made amazing soundscapes himself. We'll hear a funniest song. I always like this song because it's like, what happens if you blow up your life? What happens if you get out of that cage that maybe you put yourself in, or, you know, a relationship did, or a job did? The song is called I Love It, and it's basically what it is. Please don't judge me for a little bit of the hipster flow that goes on here. I don't know why it was all of these songs, but it is this week. I loved the music that was from 2003 to around 2009 in New York City. People call it like sleazy indie. We called it Electro Clash, but there was great artists. I'll play Franz Ferdinand for you. The New Young Pony Club, maybe The Bravery. I'm talking so much, I might have to skip that Bravery one. And then we're also going to hear from the Fontaines DC. I love them. They're from Ireland. They're the best. Or are they from Scotland? Please forgive if they're from Scotland. We'll hear a little bit of 80s with Information Society, Erasure, and a classic from Talking Heads, one from The Doves, one from Bright Eyes, and then finishing off the hour with Nina Simone. There's nothing more than that. She's the ultimate mic drop of mic drops in music. We'll end with her song that changed music forever. Blessed be, my friends. Happy Friday. Enjoy your weekend. Smoky tomorrow, maybe. Protect yourself. But another good one on Sunday. And this day is just glorious. I hope you have a great one.

Remember that night at the Hippodrome? Never knew that look when you look at me. Nervous as hell, so I didn't win a lot. You're the salt, I'm the lemon on the top. Heart quickens, south of the river. Mouth on the vinny, sitting cans for the liquor. Street light flickers, feel it in my blood. Any which way I turn out, the lights burn dimmer and I...

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1: 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Tectonic covers our shift to a digital future, exploring technology, how it affects us, and what we can do about it. And now, today's episode.
2: Hey, everybody. Welcome to another episode of Tectonic. My name is Mark Hurst. I'll be your host for the next hour. Happy to be here. Thanks for joining. I've got it. What I think is a really interesting and important show. It's about a book that a number of listeners have reached out to me and said, hey, are you going to cover this book? You can have the author on. And some friends have brought it up, and it's gotten a lot of publicity. And so eventually I thought, yes, I need to talk about this book. And so here we are. The book is called Careless People, A Cautionary Tale of Power, Greed, and Lost Idealism. It's written by Sarah Wynn Williams, and it's published by Flatiron Books. And I'm really excited to share this with you. Now, you might initially be wondering, Mark, why are you talking about the book and not, as in past episodes, bringing the author on, in this case, to talk about Careless People herself? Why are we not hearing from Sarah Wynn Williams? Well, I'm going to get to that. There is a very good reason why Sarah Wynn Williams is not here, because I did send an invite, and the publisher very nicely wrote back and said this isn't the exact wording, but essentially it was Sarah is not speaking publicly right now, and we'll let you know if that changes, which was a nice response. So here's the story with this book. Sarah Wynn Williams used to be at Facebook. She was an executive at Facebook from 2011 to 2017. All told, it was just about 7 years at Facebook. She's originally from New Zealand. She had previously been a diplomat and an international lawyer, and really was interested in working at Facebook. This is to say that Careless People is a memoir written by Sarah Wynn Williams about her time at Facebook. And it's a behind-the-scenes look at the company, and especially the senior leadership and the way they make decisions, and the shocking lack of ethics that is present in those senior leaders and in those decisions. And so it's unsparing in its look at Mark Zuckerberg and this rogues gallery of people who surround him, and or I should say, to be more accurate, the people who were surrounding him from 2011 to 2017, although I doubt if it's changed that much in the intent and the way that decisions are made. At any rate, this book comes out. Facebook gets wind of the truth-telling in this book. And Mark Zuckerberg, you know, that champion of free speech, always going on about how he supports free speech. He's making changes on Facebook to enable more free speech. He sees himself as a crusader for free speech online and all of this. As soon as this book came out, immediately Facebook sued Sarah Wynn Williams. And the lawsuit had proposed damages of several hundred million dollars. And as far as I know, Sarah Wynn Williams is not a wealthy person, so it was just, you know, absurd. The basis for this is that Facebook said that Sarah Wynn Williams was not abiding by an employment agreement that she had signed during her time there, which included a non-disparagement clause. And Wynn Williams made it clear that this book was going to continue, and her publisher, thank goodness, Flatiron Books, stood up for her and said, no, we're publishing this, and it went out to the market. And so Facebook then went to a process that resulted in a gag order. So I guess short of turning off the book altogether, shutting down the publication of the book altogether, Facebook then negotiated for them the next best thing, which was shutting down Sarah's ability to talk about her own book. Well, A funny thing happens when a champion of free speech is found to be shutting down free speech, and that is the media gets very interested. And, you know, Facebook along the way has not made very many allies or friends in the media as it has continued its campaign to utterly crush and destroy any sort of free democratic media in the world. The media was very happy to report on this hypocrisy, this latest hypocrisy of Mark Zuckerberg, that the champion of free speech has put a gag order on an author using her right to free speech to tell the truth about what she knew about Mark Zuckerberg and his lieutenants there at Facebook. So there is a gag order on Sarah Wynne Williams. That is why you have not heard her since the publication of the book on podcasts or TV shows or what have you. And that's why she is not on Tectonic. That's why I was unable to reach her. According to her publisher, as I said, they will let me know when that gag order is lifted. But at the moment, she is not available to speak. However, there was one appearance that she did make after the gag order was put in place, and that was to a committee of the U.S. Senate. Sarah Wynne Williams testified under oath to the Senate committee, and it was really a review of many of the allegations that she makes in her book, which I'm going to get to. If they are prosecuted fully, these allegations, I imagine that Mark Zuckerberg could be up for a perjury charge or three, but we'll see.
3: My name is Sarah Wynne Williams, and I served as the Director of Global Public Policy at Facebook, now Meta, for nearly 7 years, starting in 2011. Throughout those 7 years, I saw Meta executives repeatedly undermine U.S. national security and betray American values. They did these things in secret to win favor with Beijing and build an $18 billion business in China.
2: First, I just wanted to let you know what this book is and why the author is not here. So you're going to hear a lot from me. I wish it wasn't all me this hour. I always prefer to put the spotlight on the experts. You know, I'm just the generalist, but I like to put attention to the experts who've done the work. And Sarah Wynne Williams is one of those experts I would like to have on mic. And maybe someday we will have her on the show. In the meantime, I will give you my best review and description and summary of the book so that this, I hope, will encourage you, if you are interested at all in this topic, to go and procure a copy for yourself of Careless People. Again, it is by Sarah Wynne Williams and it's published by Flatiron Books. And if you want a link to the book at a non-Amazon bookshop, you can go to the playlist. And to get to the playlist, go to tectonic.fm, T-E-C-H, tonic.fm, and click the playlist link for the Careless People episode. All right, so let me tell you a bit about this book. This, as I said, Careless People is a memoir of Sarah's time at Facebook, which was 2011 to 2017. It actually starts before that as she gives us some scenes from her childhood. There's a scene of a shark attack that's quite intense that, in a way, figures into some our understanding of her character that then comes out in later events in the book. The memoir starts in her childhood, then that really builds up fairly quickly into her time at Facebook. I found the entire memoir. I've got this book in my hand right here. You can hear me flipping through the pages. How many pages does this book have? It's almost 400 pages long. And I read it in a few sittings. And that's what I've heard from others as well. This is an easy read. I almost said fun. It's not a fun read. I would say more that it's a blood-boiling read in that you are seeing the truth, you're reading the truth that we would not otherwise have access to about how senior executives think and act and make decisions inside Facebook. Again, if you're interested at all, pick up a copy, buy one, or go to your public library. You'll be drawn in immediately. It's very well written, this memoir. And throughout the book, there's a number of allegations and complaints and criticisms of all sorts. There's some small ones. There's some giant ones, which I'm intending to get to later in the show. But I want to note that some of the complaints about Zuckerberg that have been reported by press accounts, I think, are rather trivial. And if they had occurred in some other company, people might say, well, yeah, it's not the best situation, but what's the big deal? I'm not really going to be diving into those. I'll give you one example. It turns out that when Mark Zuckerberg flies on his private jet, he tends not to watch movies. What he likes to do is he likes to talk to his employees, and he has this enduring interest in board games. And one of the board games, at least back in those years of the 2010s, one of the board games that Zuck played quite often on the jet and when he was hanging out with employees on the road, one of the board games he played was Settlers of Catan. And if you know that board game, you know, it's one of claiming territory for yourself and trying to ice out others. And so it's a kind of a struggle between you and other players, and which is to say, it's not a cooperative game. One person wins. And Sarah Wynne Williams reports on how the people surrounding Mark Zuckerberg don't want to allow anything negative to impact him. We'll put it that way. And so that what that means is that they let him win. They let him win Settlers every time. And when Sarah eventually brought this up to Mark, he was unaware that his employees were letting him win. And so that detail has made it into some of the press coverage. Employees let Mark Zuckerberg win at Settlers of Catan. I found that interesting. That's one of the interesting anecdotes in the book. But to me, that's not the primary thrust of this book. That's not the significance of this book that I want to highlight to you. Because honestly, there's probably a lot of CEOs out there who have people who tend to be sycophants, I guess, and would behave in similar ways. So that by itself is not the most damning allegation against Mark Zuckerberg. That's kind of maybe typical for powerful people. On the other hand, there are allegations that are singular and singularly bad and even shocking about Zuckerberg's complicity in horrible things that are happening, his knowing complicity. And those are what I think are really the value of reading this book and understanding what Wynne Williams is telling us about, is so that you can understand the depths of the depravity of the leadership of this incredibly powerful company, all centered on one deeply unethical man. Oh, there's one other thing I wanted to say, just by way of introduction about this memoir. Is when I first heard about Careless People, my initial snap judgment, I'm sorry to say, was one of skepticism, because I looked at the summary and I said, oh, let's see, there was a Facebook executive who was working closely with Mark Zuckerberg for almost 7 years, and it took her that long to figure out that he's unethical. You know, that company was going wrong for a long time before she left in 2017. And then what took so long to write the book? And what I learned in reading the book is that when Williams started as an idealist, and along the way, as she became disillusioned and learned what an awful company Facebook was and what an awful person Zuckerberg is, by that time, she had some real health challenges. And she goes into detail in this book about what those health challenges were. She really opens up and is pretty vulnerable about her health and medical struggles. And she needed the health insurance, just to put it out there. And she says this in the book: how can I leave Facebook now after some awful thing happened, or she had some awful realization about who these leaders were? She writes multiple times in the book, how could I leave at this point? Because if I left, I really need my health care. And so that, in a way, is an indictment of the American healthcare system, in which employees are precarious if they don't toe the line for bosses or work environments that are not good for them or others. But that's especially the case here in Facebook, because she was seeing some really, really horrific things, and she felt that she could not, in good conscience, risk her own health and her family's well-being by leaving. So I have some empathy both for her early idealism, since I myself started as an idealist in the early days of the web, and I can have empathy for her health issues and why she felt like she could not leave later. Here we have this book that is making some pretty intense allegations. Facebook/Meta, after a lot of the horrible revelations came to light a few years ago, they changed their name. And as someone put it a few years ago, when a crime is committed, often there's a name change, as though we would forget who was responsible.

So, as I've said many, many times over the years on this show, if you can, you really should delete your Facebook account, delete your Instagram account, and delete your WhatsApp account. If you can't, a lot of people can't, and I understand that. But if you have the choice, you really should get yourself off of those platforms, Facebook, Instagram, and Meta. And so Meta / Facebook has responded to this book and essentially has said, there's nothing new here. It's all old news. And anyway, it's inaccurate anyway. And so we're putting the gag order on her, which none of which makes any sense. I mean, if it's old news, why did you overreact with a several hundred million dollar lawsuit if it's old news? And if it's old news, and I guess kind of common knowledge that you were complicit in genocide, then why are you saying it's inaccurate? It's either common knowledge and accurate, or it's inaccurate. And why would you put a gag order on her? So the Facebook Meta response rings just as hollow as all of the other statements that you hear from these senior leaders throughout the book. It's just, it's kind of pathetic, actually, the level of crassness, incompetence, cluelessness, arrogance that comes through in all of these decisions and statements. And so Facebook's own statement about this book just shows that this company has not changed since the events recounted in this book, Careless People. Now, the book talks about a number of major events in her time between 2011 and 2017. But one of the threads that goes through Careless People is the behavior of the senior leaders. And I've mentioned that a few times already. So let me just say there are three main leaders at Facebook that I found got the most attention, and I was glad she paid the most attention to these three. Those are Mark Zuckerberg, of course, the founder and CEO and overall dictator of Facebook Meta. There's Joel Kaplan, who at the time was Sarah Wynne Williams' boss. He was the VP of Global Public Policy. Sarah Wynne Williams was working for him as someone who was working on global public policy for Facebook. And then there's Sheryl Sandberg, who you might remember from years ago had that book called Lean In, and she was presenting herself as the spokesperson for women in business and was trying to bring about this sort of, new feminist awareness in American companies and so on. And that gets taken apart. That myth, that illusion really gets taken apart in this book, Careless People. But first, let me say a little bit about Mark Zuckerberg. So I'll say a little bit about all three of these, Mark Zuckerberg, Joel Kaplan, and Sheryl Sandberg. Mark Zuckerberg initially was not interested at all in politics or government. So here's Sarah Wynne Williams as this new hire who's saying, I want to get Facebook in contact with prime ministers and presidents and governments all over the world, because in her early naive idealist state, she thought that Facebook could actually be a force for good in the world. And so how much better would it be if they could plug Facebook into other governments? And Mark Zuckerberg, from the very beginning, was just not interested. There are stories about Sarah trying to introduce him to various prime ministers and Mark Zuckerberg just giving them a brush off and just being kind of a dope when dealing with heads of state. But there was a turning point in Sarah's telling of it when they went to Indonesia sometime in the 20-teens and visited with President-elect Joko Widodo, who was just about to assume the presidency. And he was sort of almost an Obama-like figure in Indonesia. He was a little bit younger. He was educated. He was very popular. And he seemed to be a break from the ordinary corruption of Indonesian presidents. And so Zuckerberg was interested in meeting Jokowi, and Jokowi vice versa, because he understood how instrumental Facebook had been in handing him the electoral victory in Indonesia. Strangely, Zuckerberg, leading up to this this public meeting with President-elect Jokowi, Zuckerberg had told Sarah Wynne Williams in a strange conversation they had, he said, and this is not a direct quote, but it was something like,
Sarah.

0: what I really want is a riot. And Sarah said, what does that even mean? What do you want, a riot? And conversing further with Mark Zuckerberg, it became clear that what Zuck wanted was acclaim from a giant crowd of people in person. So he said something like he wanted a million people somewhere who would all be there and cheering for him in person. And that was a change in Zuckerberg, who previously had just wanted to hang out with his engineers and would never take meetings before 12 noon, wanted to stay up late like the hacker he thought he was, and would sleep in late. And now he's saying, what I want is a giant crowd of people who are, where there's a lot of energy, almost like, to use Zuck's word, a riot. So anyway, not long after that, they go to Indonesia. I believe they're in Jakarta. And Jokowi invites Zuck to go on a walk in public, which Jokowi had the habit of doing as a politician of the people. And so Zuck accompanies him, and a huge crowd gathers, not for Zuck, but for Jokowi. But Zuck is caught in the middle of this excited crowd full of adulation for this famous figure that was among them. And Zuck comes out of that saying, that was awesome. And Sarah writes that as though that's a turning point, where Zuck then begins to act as though he's interested in gaining political power himself. Not long after that, Zuckerberg starts putting together a plan for him, Mark Zuckerberg, to run for U.S. president. And he put together a travel schedule. You might remember this from years ago, where he went to meet with people in farms and churches and diners, mostly in swing states, you know, Iowa and New Hampshire and places like that. And he hired advisors who had worked on presidential campaigns in the past. He even went so, I didn't know this part, he even went so far as to make a change to the share structure legally of Facebook with the approval of the Facebook board, that would allow him legally to take time off to run for office. And so all the pieces were there for Zuckerberg to run for president. That shows the ambition that Zuck had for himself at that time. And as we know, it never panned out. I don't know what it was. She doesn't go deep into that initial campaign, why he turned it off. But that shows that Zuck changed from his early behavior of not being interested at all in politics into a possible candidate for the presidency. And from then on, he was really interested in understanding how do governments work, how do prime ministers, how do presidents gain and hold on to power. And that became a pattern throughout the rest of the book, where Zuckerberg is trying to make deals with the basis of power in the world. And the biggest power base that he went after, which I'll get to a little bit later, is China. So that's Mark Zuckerberg. I'm going to get to the China element in a little bit. By the way, if you're just tuning in, you're listening to Tectonic. My name is Mark Hurst. We're talking about the book Careless People: A Cautionary Tale of Power, Greed, and Lost Idealism by Sarah Wynne Williams, who is not here. She's not on the show because Facebook, the champions of free speech, have put a gag order on Sarah Wynne Williams because I imagine they did not like the truth-telling that is inside this book, this memoir of her time working for Mark Zuckerberg. So that's why she's not here. Let's move on to Joel Kaplan. Joel Kaplan was Sarah Wynne Williams' boss. As I said, he was VP of Global Public Policy at Facebook. And every time he shows up in the book, it's just, you cannot believe someone goes that far in their career and is that high up in the corporate ladder, who seems to know so little about the world and seems to have so little curiosity about other people and other countries and the experience of other people. Actually, on the playlist at tectonic.fm, I put a link to Cory Doctorow's review of this book, and I just want to read you an excerpt of Cory's review. Doctorow writes, when Williams' disillusionment with Facebook isn't rooted in these frustrations, which Doctorow had listed before, rather she is both personally and professionally aghast at the company's disgusting, callous, and cruel behavior. She describes how her boss, Joel Kaplan, relentlessly sexually harasses her, and everyone in a position to make this stop tells her to shut up and take it. When Wynn Williams gives birth to her second child, she hemorrhages, almost dies, and ends up in a coma. Afterwards, Kaplan gives her a negative performance review because she was, quote, unresponsive to his emails and texts while she was dying in an ICU. This is a significant escalation of the earlier behavior she describes from Joel Kaplan, like pestering her with personal questions about breastfeeding and video calling her from bed and so on. So here you have Joel Kaplan, who both seems incurious about the world. At one point, Sarah writes that Joel Kaplan was surprised to learn that Taiwan was an island. And so finally, she encourages Joel Kaplan to buy a world map for his office. This is the VP of Global Public Policy. Anyway, in addition to that incuriosity, we have this repeated pattern, she alleges, of sexual harassment that apparently Kaplan never suffers any consequences for. Eventually, he left the company, but there was no public statement of any sexual harassment. To the contrary, to Sarah's telling of it, she was constantly told by other leaders to shut up and not say anything after Kaplan's repeated harassment of her. So there's Joel Kaplan. Joel Kaplan, by the way, these days is closely aligned with the current occupant of the White House and is continuing his rise or fall of his career, depending on how you look at it. Then we get to Sheryl Sandberg, who, as I said earlier, had this book Lean In during Sarah's time at Facebook and was, to put it briefly, was not living up to the ideals that she espoused in Lean In. And for this, what I'd like to do is I'd like to play a brief excerpt featuring Sarah Wynn Williams from a 60 Minutes Australia episode. This actually aired before the gag order was put in place. So this was an interview that she was able to do before the free speech champion Mark Zuckerberg shut down her speech. And it's just a couple of minutes, and I want Sarah to tell us, in her own words, her experience with Sheryl Sandberg. Here it is.
1: Flying around the world on a private jet with powerful people was all part of the job for former executive Sarah Wynn Williams. But the novelty quickly wore off during her 7 years working for Facebook.
2: There were a lot of weird and, you know, inappropriate workplace antics at the company. And I think it's part of this broader thing at Meta where the people at the top have so much power and they don't really care about the employees or what's normal or boundaries. It's about giving them what they want.
3: No one gets to the corner office by sitting on the side, not at the table.
1: Sheryl Sandberg was Meta's chief operating officer. She wrote the book Lean In, which launched a feminist movement to improve corporate culture for women in the workplace.
4: We're going to lean in, believe in ourselves, and teach our daughters that they can do anything our sons can do.
1: Sarah worked closely with Sheryl and says her behaviour at times went against many of the things the COO publicly campaigned for.
2: In private jets, there's often a bedroom for the principal at the back of the jet. She asked me to come to bed with her. And that wasn't something I felt comfortable doing. I just think that you should not get into bed with your boss unless you want to, which in this case I did not.
5: That's just bizarre. On the jet.
2: Correct, on the jet.
1: Sarah says she felt uncomfortable, but wasn't the only staff member to be treated the same way. Sandberg had a young female assistant who Sarah says was sent to buy and model thousands of dollars worth of lingerie. Even more unusual, Sarah also claims the pair would stroke each other's hair.
0: So that clip shows you just a glimpse of the kinds of things that Sarah Wynne Williams is writing about in this book, Careless People, about her time working with Mark Zuckerberg and Sheryl Sandberg and Joel Kaplan. Just that the whole thing is just off. You know, it's just, it goes from unethical to creepy to disappointing to shocking and everything in between. It's really, you do wonder how someone could survive that long in that environment with that sort of person having power over you. But as I said before, she had health insurance issues and needed to stick around. So with that as a foundation, with those as the leaders who are making decisions in the company, then you can see a little bit better why Facebook has had the outcomes that it has had in the world. And one of the things that Wynne Williams talks about is that Facebook in 2016 really, in a way, came into its own because this newsfeed algorithm that was so important to the business model was directly responsible for the first presidential win of the current occupant of the White House. I'll read an excerpt of the book here. Wynne Williams writes, Facebook rewards outsider candidates who post inflammatory content that drives engagement. We charge less money for ads that are more incendiary and reach more people. The current occupant of the White House is using our system the way it's designed to be used. So I thought that was a pithy description of the business model of Facebook, which is to amplify the incendiary, as she says, the deceptive, the manipulative, the hateful, the thing bearing outrage and making people angry. All of those types of content get amplified. And in fact, they charge less money for ads that have that sort of content because they reach more people. And so when you have a business model that is based on amplifying hate and lies and that sort of thing, then all sorts of things start breaking across society. And it's the growth at any cost business model in which, again, fueled by the complete lack of ethics of the senior leaders, this company is willing to do anything, amplify anything, spread anything, excrete any kind of toxic sludge onto society in order to make one more dollar or grow for one more quarter. And one of those outcomes was the harms on teenage girls. And I've talked about this before on the radio show, but it's worth reviewing and reminding ourselves what's at stake even today, as Facebook is still, for some reason, allowed to exist as a company. And let me just read an excerpt again from Careless People about what happened with Facebook and teenage girls. Sarah Wynne Williams writes, in April 2017, a confidential document is leaked that reveals Facebook is offering advertisers the opportunity to target 13 to 17-year-olds across its platforms, including Instagram, during moments of psychological vulnerability, when they feel, and here are the keywords that advertisers were served up, that they were able to key onto. This was provided by Facebook, these keywords. Psychological vulnerability, when they feel, quote, worthless, insecure, stressed, defeated, anxious, stupid, useless, and like a failure, unquote. Or to target them when they're worried about their bodies and thinking of losing weight. Basically, when a teen is in a fragile emotional state, and when Williams says that she was horrified to find this out, but, quote, apparently Facebook was proud of it. And she talks about how Facebook was touting its capabilities, including targeting emotional teenage girls, to advertisers in Australia. In other examples, quote, Facebook does work for a beauty product company, tracking when 13 to 17-year-old girls delete selfies so it can serve a beauty ad to them at that moment. And, of course, when the teenage girl deletes a selfie, that may show that she's feeling vulnerable at that moment. That's why Facebook got interested. Here's another one. When Facebook's PR team is facing blowback And due to these sorts of issues, they issue a statement that says nothing. You know, we did nothing wrong, blah, blah, blah. And it doesn't make the criticism go away. Here's what Wynn Williams writes, quote, Elliot, Joel, and many of Facebook's most senior executives devise a cover-up. Facebook issues a second statement that's a flat-out lie. It says, quote, Facebook does not offer tools to target people based on their emotional state. And so here Wynn Williams is showing, I mean, she's got the receipts, how Facebook is issuing blatant lies in their communications as a as a kind of cover-up to this bad PR. Next, quote, despite its public statement to the contrary, Facebook was long aware that its research models and programs sought to optimize user engagement at all costs. Facebook employed a series of addictive by design features specifically targeted and tailored to exploiting the vulnerabilities of young users while hiding the risky and harmful nature of such features, forcing every lever to drive engagement and drive that addiction. And she goes into more detail. I don't have enough time to go into the detail. And it wasn't just 2017. Later, we heard from the Facebook files that this was still happening. And again, the point is that Facebook leadership had internal research run inside Facebook that proved that they were harming teenage girls. And they were making money from it. And the response of Zuckerberg and senior leadership is essentially, the system is working as designed. Keep up the good work. And that, to me, is just the depths of depravity that can come out of a powerful company and powerful people like that. As other people have pointed out, what's the point of being ultra wealthy if you're not going to use your wealth to do good in the world? Just to see these people, all of them, it's not just Zuck, all of them are so wealthy. I mean, Wynn Williams writes how Sandberg is walking around with jewelry and clothes worth thousands of dollars on a daily basis. What is it worth to be to have all of that money if you're just going to use it in order to continue to exploit people, in order to make more money that you don't need? I don't understand it, friends. But that's what's happening. The teenage girl issue is just one of many examples in this book. The big one, though, as she says, Sarah Wynn Williams says, the white whale of Mark Zuckerberg was winning over China. And Zuck was really trying to grow, again, growth at any cost. He's trying to grow Facebook into all sorts of different countries. He has this free basics program, which promises to bring all sorts of connection and free internet to countries all over the world. Essentially what it is Facebook and a bunch of crappy apps that will surveil them and make money for Zuck and bring all the harms of Facebook to their countries, such as Myanmar, which I hope I'll have time to get into. But China was the huge market that was resisting Zuck's invitation. And so Mark Zuckerberg made a concerted effort to play sycophant to Chinese President Xi Jinping to try to get him to open the market to Facebook. And it never quite worked, although there's an asterisk there. And so here, let me just say first, when Williams talks about the lengths to which Zuck would go to try to get cooperation with the Chinese Communist Party. Now, there are some little details like, at one point, he asks Xi Jinping to name his child. And at another point, he goes on a jog in public by Tiananmen Square, even though it's very smoggy. Those are little details, kind of interesting, but that's not really what I'm after here. What's really interesting to me is that in 2014, there are the pro-democracy protests in Hong Kong. This is, you know, as China was beginning to crack down on democracy there, and there was a huge reaction from Hong Kongers who were saying, you are breaking your agreement with us. You said Hong Kong would be set apart. We would have our own laws. And Xi Jinping just came in with armed troops and crushed the opposition with, as it turns out, some help from Facebook. So in 2014, this is Sarah Wynn Williams, quote, Facebook will grant the Chinese government access to Chinese users' data, including Hong Kong users' data, in exchange for getting into China? It's a question. She's saying, would they actually try to do this? Would they give up the personal data of Hong Kongers, including the pro-democracy protesters, hand that over to the CCP in order to get into China as a market? Continuing the quote, this proposal, which would surely violate the consent order Facebook agreed to with the FTC in 2012, the rest of us are trying to figure out why China is threatening to block Instagram. So here she's surprised that Facebook would go to that distance, not just in terms of the lack of ethics of handing over pro-democracy protesters' info to armed thugs from the CCP. It was more than that. It was she's trying to figure out why would Facebook put itself in potential legal jeopardy because there was a consent decree with the FTC from 2012 that Facebook wouldn't do this. And Facebook apparently was totally willing to make this proposal, knowing that they rarely, if ever, face any consequences from the U.S. government. And there's another question of why was China so interested in particular in shutting down Instagram, which is what they really wanted to do, and that's what Facebook was trying to avoid, obviously. Why was China trying to threaten to block Instagram? Quote, why this aggressive mode now? We don't know for sure, but we suspect that it's Instagram's role in protests in Hong Kong. Tens of thousands of pro-democracy activists are taken to the streets in the Umbrella Revolution, and Instagram is one of their preferred ways to organize and get the message out. So Facebook was seeing its app, Instagram, used for pro-democracy purposes and thought, what's a way we can compromise this and help China crush the pro-democracy protests in order for us to grow further? That's what it means to be growth at any cost, that you will cut any deal with any authoritarian government crushing democracy in order to get yourself a little more growth. Then it comes to a head in 2018. Quote, Mark is eventually asked about China in a Senate hearing in April 2018. And let me just say as a side note, she spends some time on this in this Senate testimony that it turns out that Zuckerberg says under oath that Facebook is not working with China and doesn't know what the status of its apps are in China. He plays really dumb, as though he has no awareness of what's happening with the CCP. And she writes that was a lie, that Zuckerberg actually knew quite well what his status was with the CCP. In fact, it goes further than that. She says that Zuckerberg and the Facebook team were working on developing censorship tools for the use of the Chinese Communist Party. These are tools that include textual censorship. They included facial recognition, and they used some sort of a shell company in order to get them launched in China. Facebook had developed and launched software that was being used in China that was for the convenience, made to order, for the purposes of the surveillance carried out by the Chinese Communist Party. And yet, under oath, in April 2018, Zuckerberg said, I don't know what's happening there. So that you're lying under oath, and you know what that is, friends. That is called perjury, and that is a federal offense. If you want to look it up, it is Section 1001, which is part of Chapter 47 of Title 18 of the U.S. Code. It's called fraud and false statements. And the penalty for perjury is a fine and or imprisonment, not more than 5 years. So for each count of perjury, Zuckerberg could be put away for 5 years. I don't know how many times he perjured himself in that meeting, in that Senate hearing under oath, but we can say at least once. And so I look forward to the criminal trial of Mark Zuckerberg, in which he is found guilty of perjury and will be put in prison for 5 years. I am looking forward to that very much. And that should happen. If we have a system of justice and law in this country, Mark Zuckerberg should be in prison. I don't know. Let me just make that clear. I'll say it again. Mark Zuckerberg should be in prison. And beyond that, there's probably enormous fines for Facebook that should come off of the consent decree. But let's just start by putting Mark Zuckerberg in prison for perjury, and we'll work from there, okay? That'll just baby steps, you know, baby steps. The last thing I want to point out in the last few minutes of the show is what happened in Myanmar, which is that Facebook's Free Basics program spread all through Myanmar. It was an unstable country. There was violence. There was war going on. And what ended up happening is that the military weaponized Facebook against a minority, the Muslim Rohingya people in Myanmar. I've talked about this before. There was a United Nations report that found Facebook complicit in what ended up as genocide. At least 10,000 people were murdered in 2017, and the UN report is intense and rather shocking reading, and it's excerpted in Careless People in this book. And if you want the details, please find it. You'll find it on page 357. I'm not going to read it here because it is, frankly, it's too intense for the radio. But trust me, what Facebook was complicit in will turn your stomach. And that was all part of their growth at any cost strategy as well, because they didn't pay attention to what was happening in Myanmar, because that would cost money, that would cost effort. And meantime, this central algorithm that was amplifying hate and lies and outrage turned violent. And as I said, it ended in the murders of at least 10,000 people, and over 700,000 Muslims then fled the country. So there was this massive exodus of refugees because of the harm that had come off of Facebook's growth at any cost algorithm. And as Wynne Williams writes there, what the world will learn later is the military in Myanmar had set up a massive operation to spread misinformation and hate on Facebook. This was revealed by a reporter named Paul Mosier in the New York Times. And I want to add that Paul Mosier himself, was a past Tectonic guest, and I'm happy to see him mentioned here. The last thing I'll say is there was this one just really heartbreaking comment that Wynne Williams makes at the end of this Myanmar case study. She writes, "Myanmar would have been far better off if Facebook had never arrived there." And in the margin, I wrote my annotation, which was, "everybody else too." Which is to say, everywhere else on Earth would be better off without Facebook. It's a tragedy of the internet that Facebook was allowed to take root, was allowed to spread, never faced consequences. Neither the company nor Mark Zuckerberg have faced any criminal penalties up to this point, and people have died as a result. Teenagers have self-harmed. Some have committed suicide as a result of Facebook's growth at any cost strategy. This company has resulted in lies, hate, and death, and nothing has happened to this company as a result. I don't understand why this company is allowed to exist, friends. In a just world, Facebook would not exist, and Mark Zuckerberg would be in prison. And we can hope someday that we will see some justice. Again, this book, friends, is called Careless People: A Cautionary Tale of Power, Greed, and Lost Idealism by Sarah Wynne Williams. It's published by Flatiron Books. This is the book that Facebook tried to shut down by putting a gag order on Sarah Wynne Williams. The media got hold of that story and helped propel it to bestseller status. And I recommend this book if you are interested at all in reading more about these topics that I've covered. I think this is worth knowing about, friends, because Facebook remains an incredibly powerful company, and Zuckerberg, unfortunately, remains at the height of his power. And Sarah Wynne Williams has done us all a justice by writing the truth in this book and sharing it with us. And Sarah, if you're listening, great job. Keep up the good and courageous work you're doing, and I hope you'll be on the show sometime. And friends, that's about all the time I have. I do have some homework for you for next time, friends. I want you to avoid Apple, abandon Amazon, forget Facebook, and whatever you do, get off Google. And I'm going to finish with a song that asks a very important question, and it is by Van Morrison. Have a great week, everybody. See you next time.

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2: 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I need it. 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

0: Thank you for traveling, Hippie Hour Airlines. This is your captain, DJ Flower Power, speaking. Make sure your seatbelts and flower crowns are fastened, because the next 2 hours we will spend traveling outside the US and UK to see what the counterculture scene was like around the world in the 60s and 70s. Welcome to the biggest Hippie Hour series yet. For the next month, we'll be traveling around the world to get a feel of how important the rock and roll scene was in a time of global turmoil. Psychedelic rock, folk scenes, and the hippie counterculture wasn't just an excuse for people to wail on their guitars. It was a direct response to the younger generation throwing expectation to the wayside and experimenting with better ways of life. And this hits hard in countries with oppressive governments, to a point Americans and British people couldn't imagine. Now, I am by no means an expert on this topic, but I have in fact taken many a history class about the Cold War in different areas of the world, and I'm happy to share my knowledge with you all. Last week, we took a glance at Latin America and saw how people used rock and roll and music in general as a form of resistance to oppressive dictatorships put in place by the United States. And on this episode, we will be traveling through continental Europe. We're going to start on the West Coast and head our way east, ending up in the Communist bloc. And for those of you who are unfamiliar with their Cold War history, I'll give you some background when we get there. Don't worry. We'll hear songs in Spanish, in French, Italian, Polish, Hungarian, and even Czech. I'm going to try and translate titles when I can, which may get more difficult as the show progresses. And if you're wondering about why the UK and Ireland aren't going to be included in this week's episode, it is because they have their own episode called The British Invasion and Beyond, which is available to listen anytime at mixcloud.com/WBTVLP. Most of the research from this week's show and the series in general comes from blog pages such as Prague Archives, Dandy and Aspic, It's Psychedelic Baby, and Crazy on Classic Rock, which is run by the lovely Angie Moon. Angie has been a go-to of mine for knowledge regarding the diversity of classic rock, hence the name of her blog, which is something I strive to highlight on my show in any way imaginable, so special shout out to Angie for this episode. We started off with a beat group from Spain called Los Bravos, with their song that reached number one in Canada, two in the UK, and four in the US, the first Spanish group to break the top five. That was their song, Black is Black. And from there, we'll dive right into Spanish music with a singer, actress, and dancer by the name of Conchita Velasco, with a song she performed on her 1965 film television series. Up next is Chica Yeah Yeah. Like the name of the song, she went on to become a Yeah Yeah singer in the late 60s and 70s, something we will talk about later in the episode when we travel to France. I love this song and I love the power in her voice. The song itself is about a girl standing up to her man and telling her to find one of those fancy Yeah Yeah girls who cares about him as much as she did. So here is Conchita Velasco with Chica Yeah Yeah, right here on the Hippie Hour.
1: No te quieres enterar. Que te quiero.

El Pasaporte, or the Passport by Los Brincos, aka the Jumps. They are sometimes called the Spanish Beatles, as they formed in 1964 and were one of the most successful Spanish rock acts who had hits in both Spanish and English. Before that was a band that started in 1959 playing covers of English songs. That was Lone Star with their 1967 song Por Qué Te Vas, which directly translates to Why Do You Go? Thank you so much for tuning into the Hippie Hour this week. We are on part two of our international rock and roll series. Last week we traveled throughout Latin America, and this week we're hopping across the pond and traveling throughout Europe. We heard a couple of Spanish beat groups, as well as a yeye singer, Conchita Velasco, and now let's dive deeper and hop the border into France. Now, French rock got its start in the beginning of the 1960s with acts such as Johnny Hallyday and Eddie Mitchell. They were inspired by the beat sound of England. French groups started taking their own turn at rock and roll. However, very few groups in France stuck to a purely English beat or rock sound, which makes sense when you think about the relationship between the English and the French. First up this week, we have The Variations. They are a group that was well ahead of their time, a French rock group that sang mostly in English that was around in the late 60s. And they were all primarily made up of Jewish men born in Morocco, but all of French descent. They were the first French band to achieve record hits in the US and tour the US, and they are attributed to creating the rock fusion called Moroccan Roll, which is quite an amusing genre name and something we'll discuss more when we travel to Africa in a few weeks, as the group's last few albums contain sounds and stories of North African as well as Jewish Sephardic culture. So here is The Variations with their 1969 song, What a Mess Again. Right here on the Hippie Hour.

You just heard Chant or Sing by Ronnie Bird, released in 1966. Now, Bird was the first French artist to successfully emulate the sounds of the British invasion across the Channel. He recorded songs in both French and English. He often toured with English artists visiting France, such as Tom Jones and Chuck Berry. And while he was one of the main voices in French rock, he did step away from recording in 1969 after only 5 years of his professional music career, not recording another studio album until the 1990s. Before that was L'Oiseau de Nuit, or The Night Owl, also from 1966 by artist Michel Polnareff. His self-titled debut album was released in 1966 and featured songs mostly in French with the exception of two, and it reached the top of the French charts that year. He was very popular in France, but not in the US, which is a shame because I don't know why. I really like men with a falsetto voice. Like the Bee Gees. I really enjoy it. I don't know. Maybe that's just me. Thank you so much for tuning into the Hippie Hour this week. We are celebrating international rock and roll scenes on our month-long journey around the world. This week, we're primarily focusing on continental Europe, but if you want a deep dive into the UK's rock scene, you can check out my British Invasion and Beyond episode, which is available on Mixcloud. We're going to spend another break in France talking about a music scene we briefly mentioned earlier, one that took attention away from French rock, the yeah yeah movement, or English yeah yeah. Even though they got their name from British beat music, it was a form of pop music that came from Western and Southern Europe in the early 60s. But it wasn't just a movement, it was a cultural movement as well. It lined up with the mods of Britain as it was derived from British and American rock and roll, but with elements of Baroque, exotica, pop, jazz, and chanson, a lyric-driven pop song. And to highlight this movement, we have three greats coming up. I would have loved to highlight more, but I have so many other countries to visit. I'll have to do a Yay Yay episode one day. Up next is one of the most popular names of Yay Yay, Françoise Hardy. She was a singer and actress who released over 30 studio albums and sang songs in French, English, Italian, and even German. So off of her 1968 album of the same name, here is Françoise Hardy with Comment Te Dire Adieu, or How to Say Goodbye, right here on the Hippie Hour.

Gosh, what I wouldn't give to be able to sing like her. That was Bulgarian-born French singer and actress Sylvie Vartan, known as one of the most productive and tough yay-yay artists, with an intensely choreographed stage routine. She got most of her fame in France as well as Italy, and she was married to Johnny Hallyday, who I mentioned earlier as one of the pioneers of French rock, until 1980, when they got divorced. Talk about a power couple, am I right? You heard her song Irresistiblement, or Irresistible, from 1968, which peaked at number 2 on the Italian charts in 1969. And I think this has to be one of my favorite French songs, just in general. I was going to say of this episode, but in general, I love the way her voice sounds. I love the echo effect in this. It's like a little twinge of psychedelia. I love it. Before that was a Danish woman who ran away to France at age 17 without speaking a lick of French, but would go on to become an actress, director, writer, model, and singer. That was Anna Karina with her 1967 song Roller Girl from the French musical comedy film simply titled Anna, in which Karina played lead. She was in 36 different films from 1961 to 72 before she was able to direct and star in her own film Vivre Ensemble, or Living Together. Thank you so much for tuning in to the second episode of our international psychedelic rock series here on the Hippie Hour. We are currently traveling around Europe, and we've hit Spain and France so far, so now it's time to head north and hit the Netherlands, where there was yet another musical movement. Now, Nederbeat is the term for the rock and roll movement in the Netherlands. Dutch artists were inspired by British beat and freak beat groups, and Nederbeat was essentially the counterpart to garage rock in the US. There were many Dutch groups that made names for themselves in this era, but inarguably the most influential of them all was Shocking Blue, who is by far the most recognized band from the Netherlands. They formed in the capital of South Holland, The Hague, in 1967, and sold over 13 million copies of their albums before disbanding in 1974. So off of their 1969 album At Home, here is Shocking Blue with their song Love Buzz, right here on the Hippie Hour.

0: The first Naderbeat band to achieve chart success with their song Wasted Words. That was The Motions with their 1966 song Everything That's Mine off their album called Their Own Way. And before that was a Dutch band with a French name, Les Baroques, with their song Barbarians with Love, released in 1967. The Baroques are known for their R&B tinged rock sounds with, quote, odd streaks of European folk tunes and corny orchestral arrangements. Yeah, I got that vibe from that song too. Thank you so much for tuning into the Hippie Hour this week. We are about at the halfway point of our second episode in our International Psychedelic Rock series. We're currently traveling around Europe, and now we are going to hop the Baltic Sea into Sweden. I know that's not technically part of continental Europe, but don't question your pilot, okay? Swedish groups, as you will hear, were inspired by the Beatles and the beat scene. I mean, who wasn't? And many groups wrote their own material inspired by American rock and roll, as well as German Schlager, which holds catchy musical tunes to vocal pieces of pop music with simple, often sentimental lyrics. But when psychedelia and counterculture movement took off in 1967, they grabbed onto it with both hands. Groups such as Hanson and Carlson, the Baby Grandmothers, which is a hilarious name if I do say so myself, and the Mekki Markmen brought their psychedelic tunes to Europe and even to America, sharing the stage with Sly and the Family Stone, Jethro Tull, Mountain, the Byrds, and others. But coming up next is the Tages, a group that is widely accepted as one of the best Swedish bands of the 60s, covering songs from artists virtually unknown in Sweden, such as John Lee Hooker, Willie Dixon, Muddy Waters. But up next is their own song, released in 1967. Here is the Tages with I Read You Like an Open Book, right here on the Hippie Hour.
1: In the text, words from the past, hold down the page to keep words fast, in reality to come what may.

the Lee Riders group with the B-side to their 1966 single But I Am and Who Cares. This group formed in 1961, playing at local gigs until 66 when they got the chance to play at Stockholm. They quickly built a name among students and youth, and the group became something of a popular indie band before indie artists existed. Unfortunately, they disbanded in 1968 after band members fought over whether they should spend more time playing live shows or working on their sound in the studio. And before that, you heard the Mascots with their song, A Different Mind. They released two albums from 1964 to 1968 and ranged in musical style from Mock Mercy Beat to Nordic folk-infused rock and even into freak beat momentarily. Thank you so much for tuning into the Hippie Hour this week. We are on the second episode of our international psychedelic rock series, traveling all over the world, outside of the United States and the UK. We are traveling throughout Europe, and we have traveled through Western Europe. It is time to take a quick hop into the Mediterranean and talk about Italy. The Italian rock scene was pretty low-key until 1968, when student uprisings began taking place. Many young Italians started identifying with the counterculture movement and started taking the psychedelic sound and combining it with their own upbringing in classical music to create one of the first big pushes towards prog rock. Now, I love and respect prog rock, but I wanted to do something else with this category since I want to talk more about 60s rock and roll in different countries. So I want to highlight a few groups that covered English songs in Italian. We'll hear two hits this week, I'm a Believer and Whiter Shade of Pale. So first up is Sono Bugiarda by Caterina Caselli. She was an Italian record producer, music executive, and singer. She had a big hit with Nessuno Mi Può Giudicare, which means Nobody Can Judge Me, in 1966. And a year later, she came out with this Monkees cover. And yes, only I can fit a monkey song on an international show. But without further ado, here is Caterina Caselli with Sono Bugiarda, or I'm a Believer, right here on the Hippie Hour.

Ogniune Libero, or Everyone is Free, released in 1966 by Luigi Tenco, a singer, songwriter, poet, and actor who was part of the early 60s wave of socially conscious, literate, and jazz-loving musicians and singer-songwriters. Tenco cultivated the protest song in Italy with lyrics against power, inequality, marginalization, and conformism. He did this before the fame of Bob Dylan reached Italy, and in fact, in 1965, Tenco recorded but did not publish the first Italian translation of Blowing in the Wind. But Italy in the 1960s was a politically heated time, and Tenco often found himself being censored by the government. By 1965, now under contract with RCA, he found his career momentarily put on hold when he was conscripted from military service, and unfortunately, his life would end in 1967 at age 28, and his sudden death sparked him into a sort of non-religious martyr. Upon his death, Italian poet Salvatore Quasimodo said, quote, "Luigi Tenco wanted to break through the mental slumber of the average Italian. His rebellion, that of a man who had reached the peak of his career, crashed unfortunately against a wall of obtuseness. Those who are unable to expect at least a minimum of intelligence from a song certainly cannot comprehend death." Now that's a deep quote, folks. Before that, a little bit lighter, as part of our English songs covered in Italian, you heard Italian beat rockers Dick Dick and Get Your Head Out of the Gutter, folks. That's the name of an antelope from South Africa, with their cover of Procol Harum's Whiter Shade of Pale. Now, they didn't do a direct translation of it, because I have no idea how you'd say whiter shade of pale in Italian, but they interpret it to say senza luce, or without light. Thank you so much for tuning into the Hippie Hour this week. We are on episode 2 of our International Psychedelic Rock series. We have one more Mediterranean country to make our way to before we are heading back north. Up next is a rock band from Greece who came a long way to make their music. No, seriously. They tried to relocate to London in 1967 in order to flee their country's right-wing dictatorship, but one of the members had to stay in Greece to fulfill his military service, and the others got stuck in Paris because of permit issues and the civil unrest in the country in May of that year. But by the end of the year, they all made it to London and recorded their first album in 1968. Off of that album, called End of the World, here is that title song by Aphrodite's Child, right here on the Hippie Hour. This one's a little dark, folks. I hope you enjoy.

Taking a quick stop in West Germany before we infiltrate the communist bloc. That was experimental rock band Can with their song I'm So Green off their 1972 album Ege Bam Yasi, which is actually Turkish for Aegean okra, or okra from the Aegean Sea. Interesting. Very, very interesting, Can. Very, very interesting, Can. Before, we're pioneers of the krautrock movement, also called

And of course, into the 1970s, it's an avant-garde, experimental, often electronic form of psychedelic rock. Thank you so much for tuning into the Hippie Hour this week, into our international psychedelic rock series. It is now time for the moment you've all been waiting for. Now we will jump over the Berlin Wall and head into the communist bloc. So for those of you who aren't a Cold War history nerd like myself, here is a little bit of info from Britannica. The communist bloc was made up of European countries who signed the Warsaw Pact, a collective defense treaty signed in Warsaw, Poland, between the Soviet Union and seven other Eastern Bloc socialist republics of Central and Eastern Europe in May of 1955, excuse me. Dominated by the Soviet Union, the Warsaw Pact was established as a balance of power or a counterweight to the North Atlantic Treaty Organization, or NATO, and the Western Bloc. There was no direct military confrontation between the two organizations. Instead, the conflicts were fought on an ideological basis through proxy wars, and boy, oh boy, were there a lot of them. You know, like Vietnam War. Anyway, here are a list of the countries that were part of the Warsaw Pact and in the communist bloc in Europe. Albania, temporarily, Bulgaria, Czechoslovakia, East Germany, Hungary, Poland, and Romania. Now, you may be thinking to yourself, these places were under communist rule. Was there even a rock movement in Soviet territory? Oh yes, there was. There were many underground movements, often taking place throughout the 70s, as it took some time for the Western music and culture to be smuggled into these places. We'll talk more about it after the break, but first I want to tell you what to expect next week. We'll be starting in Soviet Russia, heading through China and into Korea and Japan and even Vietnam and the surrounding areas. Okay, maybe Europe got off easy, but there couldn't have been hippie or rock and roll movements in the USSR and its satellite states, right? The Communist Party was against Western ideas like that. Well, you'll never believe it. There was. And it was all thanks to the power of the people. People smuggled over music, oftentimes poorly recorded on reel-to-reel tapes, and it inspired its own movement. And of course, there was the English radio station RTL Radio, or Radio Luxembourg, but I will talk about its importance next week. There was actually a documentary done in recent years called Soviet Hippies by anthropologist Sergei Tumitsu. Quote, the documentary explores a subculture that was inspired by the West, yet distinctly homegrown, existing in a society shaped by communism and watched over by the KGB. It looks like the documentary has been uploaded to archive.org for free enjoyment, so I suggest that you check it out. Also, its Psychedelic Baby magazine did an interview with Sergei Tumitsu, and yet again, he has gotten to something before me. Why does he get to have all the fun? Anyway, back to the music now. First, we're going to be making a stop in Poland. After facing horrible atrocities in World War II, Poland began to rebuild under the eye of the USSR. However, economic and social issues gave people reason to doubt their communist leaders. There were two important years in Cold War history, 1956 and 1968. We will learn more about the importance of these years in Hungarian and Czech history, but just remember that these were not isolated incidents. These issues arising in these countries were also happening in Poland, and many workers and students who were at the head of protests were arrested and in some cases exiled. Additionally, the Jewish population that did survive the Holocaust faced harsh punishment after the Arab-Israeli Six-Day War of 1967. Thousands of generally secular and integrated people of Jewish origin lost their employment, and some 15,000 Jewish people emigrated between 1967 and 1971. Now, despite these challenges, like many different spots in the world, there was a rock and roll counterculture scene just bubbling underground, and our first Polish act is the Red Guitars, which was not a reference to the political situation of Poland. I'm not even going to try and pronounce their Polish name because I know I'm not going to pronounce it correctly, so Polish friends, come and help me out on this. They formed out of another Polish beat group called the Blue and Blacks, and if there is any band that deserves the title of the Polish Beatles, it's the Red Guitars. And it's not just as a scale of their popularity. Musically, they were heavily influenced by the Fab Four, which is something you'll definitely hear. But coming up next is their 1970 song, The Mountains and Woods Are Burning, which, gosh, that's an unfortunate statement to say right now with all the wildfires happening, but alas, here we are. With the Red Guitars, right here on the Hippie Hour.

That was Polish Rockers Breakout with their song I Will Follow You. And a little bit of background about them. The band was led by Tadeusz Nalepa, who was thought to be the greatest blues and rock guitarist in Poland. They started in the mid-1960s as a beat combo called Blackout, but changed their name to Breakout after they were joined by a female lead singer, Mira Kubasinska. Their music was a mix of heavy blues and psychedelic rock with progressive undertones and quote-unquote pop sensibility. Think Jimi Hendrix jamming with Jefferson Airplane. And before that, you heard Always the Same by The Savages, released in 1966. The Savages released four albums together from 1964 to 67, but apparently the band was composed of musicians with unruly personalities and experienced numerous crises, disbanding and reforming several times along the way. Thank you so much for tuning into the Hippie Hour and our international psychedelic rock series. We are running low on time, so let's travel to our next stop, Hungary. They are a satellite state of the USSR, and they had a revolution in 1956, which began as a student demonstration in Budapest. Now, during this war, Hungary wanted to leave the Warsaw Pact and declare neutrality in the Cold War. Khrushchev refused to accept Hungary leaving the Warsaw Pact, as it would leave a gap in the USSR's buffer zone within Western Europe. That war led to the death of thousands of people and the emigration of hundreds of thousands of Hungarians. At this point, the Soviet Union needed whatever allyship they could with that country, which led to something called quote-unquote goulash communism. Despite its delicious name, it was a sort of compromise for Hungary to have some cultural freedoms if it stayed in the Eastern Bloc. The reforms fostered a sense of complicity, giving them the reputation of being quote-unquote the happiest barracks of the Eastern Bloc during the 60s and 70s. So coming up next is a Hungarian band by the name of Omega. Omega has been described as the most successful Hungarian rock band ever. They have 20 albums both in Hungarian and English. So here is Omega with their 1969 song Gas Lamp, right here on the Hippie Hour.

0: It says there's another 30 seconds to that song, but I just do not believe it.
1: Oh, igaz, hogy nem vagyok maybe I do fiatal, believe it. De talán éppen ezért szeretnék egy megjegyzést tenni a legutóbbi tévészerepléséhez kapcsolatban. Mm-hmm.
0: Yes, very much so. No, I agree, I agree. I think we should most definitely do that.
1: Akkor kérem, ha van nyilatkozni, de a legújabb tudományos felmérések...
0: No, but I feel like you haven't thought about... Oh, okay, never mind.
2: Én figyelmeztettem önöket, és ha így folytatják, vegyék tudomásról...
3: És én voltam múzeum.
0: Thank you so much for dealing with that. That was just me having a good old time. That was a 1969 song, which roughly translates to The Story of M by Iles Ensemble, often referred to as the Iles. As a group, while they were controversial, they were actually temporarily supported by the communist regime, which was not common at all, but they were supported in the mid-60s under that goulash communism that I mentioned before. Unfortunately, by the 1970s, communist rule from the USSR cracked down on rock and roll groups anywhere in their territories, and they were banned from recording. Thank you so much for tuning into the Hippie Hour this week. I hope you have enjoyed this episode traveling through Europe. As always, if you want to hear any of my episodes again or any of my previous episodes, you can head over to mixcloud.com/WBTVLP. And there you'll find not only all of the shows from this series, International Psychedelic Rock, but all of my previous episodes, as well as everyone who is currently archiving their work on this wonderful radio station the Hippie Hour calls home. And if you want to hear more rock and roll from continental Europe, you can check out the playlist, which the link will be in the episode description. This playlist is called Rock in Continental Europe, so I hope you will enjoy that as well. We have one last country to talk about, now known as the Czech Republic, but then known as Czechoslovakia. There was a movement of liberalization and mass protest of communist holds in what was then called Czechoslovakia in the late 1960s, known as the Prague Spring in 1968. It began on January 5th of that year when reformist Alexander Dubček was elected the first secretary of the Communist Party of Czechoslovakia. The Prague Spring reforms were an attempt by Dubček to grant additional rights to citizens of Czechoslovakia in an act of partial decentralization of the economy. The freedoms granted included a loosening of restrictions on media, speech, and travel. As you can imagine, though, these reforms, especially the decentralization of administrative authority, was not well received by the Soviets, who, after failed negotiations, sent 500,000 Warsaw Pact troops and tanks to occupy the country. Like in Poland and Hungary and many other communist countries at this time, a massive wave of emigration ensued. While the Soviet military had predicted that it would take 4 days to subdue the country, the resistance held out for almost 8 months until diplomatic maneuvers finally circumvented it. After the invasion, Czechoslovakia entered a period known as normalization, in which new leaders attempted to restore the political and economic values that had prevailed before Dubček gained control. Gustav Husák, who replaced Dubček as first secretary and also became president, reversed almost all of his reforms. So some Western-inspired rock acts formed during this time, including who you're heard next, which is the Blue Effect Street. They were rather popular in Czechoslovakia and inspired other acts even during the country's normalization period. So here is the Blue Effect with their song, Blue Effect Street, right here on the Hippie Hour.

I feel like such a menace playing this song. It's weird, it's unsettling, but for some reason it just scratches a part of my brain that just really doesn't get itched that often with weird and unsettling music. That was a song from the Plastic People of the Universe off of their 1983 album Leading Horses. The song is simply called PF. They were another Czech band and are at the foremost representatives of the underground culture of the era, and boldly defied the communist regime. They were arrested multiple times for, quote, organized disturbance of the peace throughout the 1970s, but it never stopped them from making music. Thank you so much for tuning into the Hippie Hour this week. Unfortunately, we are at the end of our second episode of our international psychedelic rock series traveling through continental Europe. Don't worry, though. Rock and roll lives on next week when we travel through Asia in the 1960s. If you thought this episode got crazy, just wait until next week. Our next flight will take off Friday from 4 to 6 p.m. Eastern Time and will be uploaded to mixcloud.com/WBTVLP for your enjoyment. To close out the show, you'll hear one more Czech group, the Famous Five, which was influenced by the American blues, with their 1971 song, You Are the Stone. This is DJ Flower Power signing off, saying stay safe and stay groovy, folks.

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I'm the host of Winter Light Summer Heat, which airs every Wednesday night at 6 p.m.

Here's the song that Jim and Gene did called Morning. Do a little better than I do. A lot better.

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That's my hardest one.

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yourself. 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

0: 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We need Atlas for our long-distance stuff. The Titan will be even better. They shouldn't have canceled Navajo. 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

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Yes, ever since you left me, this became really huge from the next one. And we'll be checking out the Vogue a little bit later. And Blue and Exile are coming to Vermont. So we'll have more information on that in the show, as well as new jam and maybe some classics from them as well. Hakeem Green with New York Rap.